immune. During the federal election campaign, the Conservatives pledged to defund university research it deemed as woke. The Alberta provincial government's Bill 18, or the Provincial Priorities Act, attempts to position the Alberta government as a gatekeeper to federal research funding. At a time when democratic norms are fraying, these developments should ring alarm bells for anyone who believes in a robust and pluralistic democracy.

0: discussions in the fact that we have charter rights for it or human rights for it. Very different from the United States, arguments for their DEI. So I talk about the use of the woke in Canada.
1: The word woke.
0: Woke, the word woke or wokeism. Mm. For many people, they don't even know this term comes from. It was used by African Americans during the civil rights movement and earlier to tell people when they're going into segregated areas to stay woke, be alert to the fact that they may end up dead. So the idea that that would be appropriated, that terminology to protect people and their rights would be appropriated and now used to deny people rights is actually quite surprising. But again, it's been imported into Canada and people are not talking about the ways in which it's actually quite chilling to be using that language or to be defaming the people who engage in civil rights. I would just use one more example, and perhaps because I'm in Alberta, where when you start going into schools and talking about removing books from the shelves, Maya Angelou, Margaret Atwood, maybe we aren't paying close enough attention. When did Canada start engaging in book banning? And so or going into universities and saying, you can't teach courses on gender. We had the Royal Commission on the Status of Women for how long? And that was a joint conservative under the Mulroney government. So there was nonpartisan, yes, gender equity. Now we are saying it's a problem. So I do think we need to actually ground ourselves in Canadian history, Canadian stories, and lore, because I think the spillover effect is quite concerning.
2: That spillover effect that political scientist Melinda S. Smith talks about was part of an onstage discussion I moderated at the Isabel Bader Theatre in Toronto called Knowledge Under Siege. This is Ideas. I'm Nala Ayed.

0: as created, were designed to be spaces where citizens of all walks of life can come and become better citizens, better people individually, not individually, but also they saw that as spaces where you can cultivate pluralism of how people of these different backgrounds can learn to get along better, to live better. There's no other institution, none in our society, than a university where this can happen, where you have such diversity of people, and where you have the possibility of creating something better. Henry Marshall Torrey was onto something very wise, and I think we'd be well served in 2016 and beyond to heed those words today.
1: That was the conclusion to our panel discussion recorded live at the Isabel Bader Theatre in Toronto, featuring Melinda S. Smith, Randy Boyagoda, and Davide Panagia. It was presented in partnership with the University of Regina and the Toronto International Festival of Authors. Special thanks to Mark Spooner and the whole team at the University of Regina for making this event possible, and to Roland Gulliver and Hani Yakan from TIFA. This episode was produced by contributor Melissa Gismondi. It was the latest in a series of episodes Melissa produced on the future of the university. To find out more, visit our website, cbc.ca/ideas. Lisa Ayuso is the web producer for Ideas. Technical production, Will Yar and Emily Chiarvasio. The senior producer is Nicola Lukšić. The executive producer of Ideas is Greg Kelly, and I'm Nala Ayed.

Do you ever wish you could just slow it all down, get out of the fast lane, throw your phone in a lake and just unplug? Well, there is a new documentary that might inspire you to do just that. Agatha's Almanac tells the story of 92-year-old Agatha Bach, who lives on her 54-acre ancestral farm in rural Manitoba. Agatha spends her days free from modern technology and on her land, cultivating her garden, making jams and pickles, and living a life that's rooted in nature, ritual, and fierce independence.

questions. Agatha's Almanac was directed by Emily Atkins, who is a multidisciplinary artist. She's based in Saskatchewan. She's known for her short films and video installations, and she just happens to be Agatha's niece. Agatha's Almanac has been released in 7 countries. It's played at 54 festivals around the world, and it's racked up a handful of awards along the way. And if AI slop is getting to you, or if social media is starting to take its toll, Agatha's Almanac just might inspire you

0: luck, spend time with humans. These are all ways that we can be okay in the world.
1: That is a perfect answer. I want to thank you so much for not just this conversation, but for sharing Agatha with us, because, wow, what a gift to have her be just now a part of my life. Like, I really, really enjoyed spending time with her. So thank you so much for that, Emily.
0: Thank you for having me. Thanks for watching the film. And yeah, thanks for spending time.
1: That was my conversation with a filmmaker and multidisciplinary artist, Emily Adkins. She joined us from CBC Saskatoon. Emily's documentary, Agatha's Almanac, is out on video on demand today.

from his new album Distracted. That's Thundercat featuring Willow with a song called Thunder Wave. Thundercat is a Grammy-winning virtuoso bassist who came up through the jazz scene in Los Angeles alongside artists like Kamasi Washington and Flying Lotus. He's pushed those traditions into hip-hop and experimental pop, working with the likes of Kendrick Lamar and Childish Gambino, Snoop Dogg, Erykah Badu, the list goes on. His most recent album, Distracted, features collaborations with Willow, with ASAP Rocky, Tame Impala, and his late dear friend, Mac Miller. Mac appears on a song they recorded together before his death in 2018. Thundercat held on to that recording for years before deciding it belonged on the album. He spoke with guest host Ali Hassan about the record, why Frank Zappa is always on his mind, and about that song he made with Mac, the memories behind it, and why he felt like it was the right time to share it with the world.

0: She Knows Too Much by Thundercat. It features some previously unheard rhymes from your dear friend Mac Miller, who passed away in 2018. Can you tell me about how that song came together? What you remember about the day that you wrote that song or the period that you were writing that song?
1: It was a glorious day. Mm-hmm. The day this song was written, for any day that I got a chance to write with Mac, was a glorious day. Mm-hmm. I mean, it was kind of like we spent so much time writing together that some stuff would just come with ease. And I think this is one of those moments where it kind of, it just happened, and it wasn't such a, you know, it was like a passing tone of the amount of stuff that we would create and things like that. So it was kind of like, it was funny. We could look at it and laugh at it, you know, when it happened, but it was one of those things where just kind of like it got filed away in a certain respect. And here we go later on.

0: my mind. Frank Zappa is always on my mind. I think that the notion to push further is always what Frank was showing us. And there's different degrees that, you know, no matter where you are, but Frank's like existence was that of, I feel like it was like formless, you know, like Bruce Lee. And he just could go anywhere he wanted to. And I think that he was like, the page is no limit. The writing's no limit. The lyrics are no limit. The length of the song is no limit. There was no limit to what he expounded on musically. And I think that that's something that I subscribe to and always have, you know?
1: On a related note to that, I want to ask you, I've got a buddy in this building. He's also a radio host. His name is Antonio Michael Downing. He's a radio host, but he's also a musician and he's a bassist primarily. And he knows and respects you as a bassist. He was telling me about this generation of dudes in the 60s who were more like sort of like Black Panther influence, but they were very, you know, jazz music centered, but it was very insular. And that was in the 60s, 70s, and now you have these guys like you, like Kamasi Washington, Flying Lotus, Kendrick. And he says, and you tell me if this is correct, he feels like you guys are the descendants of that era and those folks. Would you agree with that?
0: Absolutely. Absolutely. We are the children of said things, you know. I think that there's a lot of weirdly like fractured and broken timelines based on the internet's existence in many different directions. But like, I didn't realize that the way the guys like me and Kamasi grew up were so niche and so specific to us until getting older and watching the scene or watching the environment change for it and realizing like when we had each other, this was like it was kind of like a wild, like, oh man, we just were going for blood every chance we got, you know, especially with the playing. And it's like, this was all learned from the generations before us from, you know, if you ask Kamasi, there's different influences for him that you can see outright, but even like from Zappa to Jocko to Herbie to Stanley to, you know what I mean? Like to Frank, to John Coltrane, to Pharoah Sanders, to, you know, all of this took a factor in our processing growing up. And it was like, it was kind of like, it informed us where to go, I think, you know, and we didn't think twice about it, but then also didn't realize that this was not a common thing for everybody. I think for me personally, it just feels like, yeah, I'm 100% a child of that. That's the Tony Williams. That's what informed me on where to go, you know, where it can go, you know, what it can be.
1: Looking forward to seeing where you push next.
0: Thank you.

0: from his new album, Distracted. That's Thundercat with She Knows Too Much. Before that, you heard his conversation with guest host Ali Hassan.
1: Hi, I'm Willie Nelson, and you're listening to Q.

0: able to cross this record. And she had texted me, I don't want to out her, but I'm going to say that she wasn't maybe 100% sober. Still
1: you just
0: legible.
1: Outed her. You just outed her. It's okay though.
0: She had been out with some friends, and she basically the gist of the text was just like, I've seen all these messed up relationships and I just really can't imagine putting myself out there in that way. And there was something about the way that she said it that I just felt so inspired as an older sister to bring that concept into the writing room. And I was writing with someone I'd never met before, which is another really interesting thing that songwriters do, is we basically just have a lot of first dates mm-hmm. in places we've never been before, and you hope something sticks. So I brought this text thread to a new friend, Lewis Johnson, and we kind of wrote this song. And it's about love and how sometimes I think we let our manifestation get in the way of just experiencing real people that can surprise us. And also to me, it speaks to me a little bit on the level of like, you might be dreaming about a career, things happening. And again, it's like the way that happens is you actually just open the door and you kind of go do the everyday labor of just playing another show or writing another song or working another Joe job to fund a video, like whatever it may be. That's kind of it.
1: That's kind of perfect. I want to thank you so much for being here and telling me a little bit about the album. Congratulations. We're going to hear the song. Maybe I can get you to throw to it. Just say who you are and then throw to the song.
0: Oh, it would be a delight. My name is Michaela Slinger, and this is my song, Dreaming.

0: let alone during these times.
1: I got to say, I find them funny, quirky, interesting, neat, cool, amusing, watchable, but also with a sort of a strong message. What did you have in mind when you launched it?
0: I think it's really important that people do what they can

It's me. 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I miss you.

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1: Oh my God.
0: I'm Dario Williams. 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

it's me. 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I get it. Just don't do it. Stay home, touch grass, call your sister, block him. I love you. I mean it. But also, text me if you do it so I can yell at you in the morning.

0: Thank you so much, Toronto. I have to ask, is this anyone's first Beaches show? Well, thank you so much for coming tonight. If you've seen us before, you know that we're about to get really crazy tonight, though. Yeah. And may I just say, this is very wild. We have come a long way from the supermarket in Kensington Market. This next song goes out to anybody who maybe drank a little bit too much before the show. I know my friends did. I don't know where they are, but I know they did. Also goes out to anybody who's thinking about texting their ex after the show.
1: Don't do it.
0: Don't do it. This is called Shout.

That's the Beaches with Fine Let's Get Married off their latest record, No Hard Feelings. I'm Odario Williams. 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

0: pretty high.
1: Yeah, it's up there for sure.
0: It was one heck of an experience.
1: Yeah.
0: And I will never forget it.
2: Well, it's been such a pleasure speaking with you both. Emery, Wyatt, thank you for this.
1: Thank you very much for your interest. It was really something.
3: Wyatt Espa is a 15-year-old who got a bald eagle snagged on his hook during a fishing trip. We reached him and his mother, Anne-Marie Sharon Espa, in Shad Bay, Nova Scotia.

Her son has been missing for 12 months. After she stopped hearing from him, she reported him as missing to Colombian authorities, which then had to send a letter to their embassy in Poland to ask Ukraine's government to open a file. Her relatives have been listed as missing by many government agencies, she says, but we want more information on what happened to them. Finding a missing soldier can be complicated.

0: your testimony of just, yeah, I'm so sorry, of your friend that died. You mentioned being adopted quite young. And I think what I love about your story, Mr. Kerr Franklin, is how honest and how transparent you are from beginning to end. And so when you said, I gave my life to Christ, for anyone who doesn't know that language, for anyone who doesn't, wouldn't know what to do with that, could you unpack that? What was that moment where you put your faith in Christ?
1: Yeah, it was the summer of 1985, and it was in the house of the lady that adopted me. And I basically just prayed the prayer, just prayed the prayer that as Christians that you are taught to pray, that is very rooted around the scripture that if you confess with your mouth mm-hmm. and believe in your heart that Jesus Christ is the Son of God and that he rose from the grave, is confessing and believing that at that very moment you shall be saved. And so I remember saying to the Lord that, Lord, I don't know much about you, but I know I need you. And I know that how I'm living is not right. And I believe that you died on the cross for me. I believe that you rose from the grave for me. And I believe that you're returning someday for me and forgive me for my sins. And I accept you as my savior. And in this moment, I'm believing that I'm born again. I'm believing that in this moment that I'm saved and that

0: You're listening to the documentary on the BBC World Service with me, Swazi Shiri, and I'm joined by special guest and gospel artist Kirk Franklin. It's been such a joy hearing so much about his life, his start in music, and how he found faith in the midst of a difficult childhood. After being adopted at 4 years old and not having a great relationship with his biological mother, something unexpected happened in 2023 when Kirk was recording his latest album, Father's Day. It was during this time that Kirk found out who his biological father was after believing a different man was his father all his life. I watched his documentary all about meeting him, and seeing them hug for the first time was just so moving. I asked what it was like to connect with him after all this time.
1: I have to be very transparent with you and tell you that it's still a journey I'm on. It's still a journey I'm on. I know as Christians, we love every ending to be wrapped in this beautiful bow and packaged. All things work together for the good. You know, like we love these beautiful endings that we can shout.
0: And they're clean. Yeah.
1: Yeah. And it's done. But when you talk about people being in the wilderness for 40 years and you talk about plagues and you talk about being in the valley, everything does not have a beautiful, picture-perfect ending. You just got to trust that the story doesn't end on this side of eternity. And as Christians, the other truth is that when we look at the text, we see many believers in the Word that had to live with limps.
0: Yeah, yeah.
1: Everything isn't healed on this side of heaven. And I know that we want our faith to be that, but nowhere in Scripture does it say that faith causes every sickness to be gone. A lot of times it is the faith in the midst of the sickness that makes a true faith. That's what makes a true faith.
0: Yeah.
1: That though he slay me, yet will I trust him, right?
0: Yeah. You know,
1: that's faith. That's faith. Yeah. And so, you know, it's Paul asking, take the thorn, and God saying, no. I'm just going to give you grace for it. So I am still in the process. It's because, think about it, I wasn't looking for a father. He wasn't looking for a son.
0: Right.
1: So, and these realities now, it's like, well, what do we do with this? You know, and so, great man. He's a great man, but I am still walking through, Lord, what do I do?
0: Yeah.
1: And that's the truth.
2: Step two is pointless when you're stuck at one. Until you're somebody's son.
0: Yeah. And I just would love to know, what is this? It's not really a secret. We know it's God's grace. But what do you do when family members are tricky to love? People are tricky to love. You yourself know the gospel. You're trying to do that. But it is a wrestle there, wanting to gain love and validation from people who ought to love and validate you. What would you say into something like that?
1: It's the same thing that the athlete says to us when he's running a marathon. And when he's getting to the last part of the marathon and you see him coming around the corner, his leg is beat up, he's bleeding, shoulders are broken, it's got scars, it's rainy, it's

0: So a really good way of explaining that is there are these fungi in New Zealand forests called ectomycorrhizal fungi. It's, if you go tramping in beach forests, it's the red, the blues, the purple fungi that you see amongst the leaf litter on the forest floor. Now, these fungi form a symbiotic relationship with beech trees that allow those forests to spread across the environment over hundreds or thousands of years. And there's fairly good evidence now that moa ate those fungi and spread them. So if you put a genetically modified emu into the environment, is it going to be able to spread these fungi because it's a giant herbivorous bird? Or could moa only spread those fungi because it had the right intestinal microbiota? And we all know how important our intestinal microflora and biota is. So just because it looks like a duck, quacks like a duck, and walks like a duck does not mean it's actually going to be a duck. Colossal and Canterbury Museum, the Ngātahu Research Centre, have said they want to basically create a Jurassic Park, a moa park, for an ecotourism opportunity. There's no conservation angle whatsoever to bringing moa back.
1: So what's so wrong with having our own Jurassic Park where we could see live moa? In the next episode of Our Changing World, we'll hear from two Māori science researchers. We'll look at the ethics of genome engineering and why it could all end up in court.
2: Tēnā koe e whakarongo mai. Thank you so much for listening. I'm Clacken Cannon. Have a great week. Kia pai, te wiki.
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been put under. 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

0: The Wordle? 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
7: This is World Report. Good morning, I'm Martina Fitzgerald. In just a few hours, the Bank of Canada will announce its decision on interest rates. It comes against the backdrop of an escalating trade war between Canada and the United States. Nisha Patel has a preview.
8: There's little doubt among economists that the Bank of Canada will hold steady, keeping its key interest rate at 2.25%. Still, the central bank's decision-making has become more complicated after trade talks between Canada and the United States fell apart last month. Fresh tariffs could hit exports and put a chill on growth, just as the economy was showing signs of bouncing back. Meanwhile, Canada's counter-tariffs, set to take effect next week, will increase costs for businesses importing American goods like makeup and appliances. And steep gas prices from the war in Iran are lingering. If higher prices become widespread, that could spark higher inflation, which is already at 3%, the top of the bank's target window. So policymakers will have to weigh these threats, and market watchers are betting for now the Bank of Canada will watch and wait. Though these days the only certainty seems to be uncertainty. Nisha Patel, CBC News, Toronto.
7: Iran is attacking U.S. military bases in the Middle East. Tehran says it's in retaliation for U.S. strikes across the country,

0: financial crisis at the time, and it started shifting its focus to issues surrounding immigration and national identity in 2015, when then Chancellor Angela Merkel welcomed hundreds of thousands of refugees into Germany from places such as Syria.
1: They talk about Europe. They want more sovereignty. They talk about money. Germany's always footing the bill, they say. But most of all, they talk about Islam.

0: with the horrors of World War II and the Holocaust, of course, you can understand why Germany would be institutionally so repulsed and opposed to this type of rhetoric. And there is this firewall we talk about that Germany has had basically since the Second World War. What can you tell me about it? How do you describe it?
1: Yeah, so this firewall concept, as you mentioned, there is this post-war strategy that's meant to protect or safeguard Germany, German democracy, and German liberal values. And this firewall it's an informal, unwritten agreement, and it's amongst the major political parties to not collaborate or form coalitions with parties they believe are extremist, which includes the AfD.
0: What do they do in practice? How does it work?
1: Yes, it's a bit complicated because it depends on which level of government you're looking at. So at the state level, at least, the firewall has kept the AfD out of power in numerous states. I mentioned the eastern state of Thuringia. The AfD got the highest number of votes in that state a couple of years ago, but a coalition kept the party out of government. What we're seeing here in the election in Saxony-Anhalt is that the AfD

0: So he kind of tries to, I guess, say, like, see, we have this leader and we don't mind that she might be a lesbian or be in a relationship with a woman. It's more about the rainbow lobby that he couldn't really put a name or a face to.
1: While you're in Saxony-Anhalt, you've spoken to some of their supporters. What draws them to Ulrich Siegmund and

0: targeting U.S. military bases in the Middle East. Tehran says it is in retaliation for U.S. strikes across the country, including one at a wedding that left at least five people dead. A spokesperson with Iran's army saying attacks on U.S. bases in the region will continue and intensify if Washington continues its attacks. Crystal Guman Singh has more from Jerusalem.
1: Four Gulf nations hosting U.S. military bases were targeted, according to Iran's Revolutionary Guards and state-controlled media. Jordanian officials say they intercepted 13 ballistic missiles, destroying 10. The IRGC claims to have killed a large number of U.S. service members in Jordan. However, Reuters reports two U.S. officials told the news agency there were no casualties, according to initial assessments.
2: They are in a death spiral.
1: Scott Bessent, U.S. Treasury Secretary, says Iran is lashing out because its economy is spiraling.
2: Will they lash out more kinetically? Maybe.
1: His comments Tuesday come amid a renewal of military operations in the now six-month-old war on Iran. Crystal Gamansing, CBC News, Jerusalem.
0: And lastly, the U.S. Energy Secretary is praising a controversial oil deal being signed with Venezuela today. Chris Wright says over the next few years, it will more than double Venezuelan oil production.
3: This is rejoining the partnership between the United States and the people of Venezuela. I think very good times are coming as large investments flow into this country, and it snowballs. When you get business confidence and you get investment, it creates all sorts of opportunities, not just jobs, but opportunities for entrepreneurs.
0: The deal comes 8 months after the U.S. invaded Venezuela and detained President Nicolas Maduro. Venezuela's interim president backs the plan that reportedly will see the U.S. control 65 billion barrels of oil. But critics are accusing Delcy Rodriguez of giving in to American neocolonialism. Well, that is the CBC News from Toronto. I'm Nicole Martin. A quick look at the weather forecast for Toronto. We'll see showers with thunderstorms beginning late this afternoon. Winds picking up a bit today as well, a high of 28 degrees. With that Humidex, it's going to feel closer to 36. We've got the risk of a thunderstorm overnight as well, looking at another 15 to 25 millimeters of rain. We'll dip to a low of 20 degrees overnight. Tomorrow, a mix of sun and cloud, a high of 27 degrees, feeling like 34 with the Humidex. Right now in downtown Toronto, it is 21 degrees, some light thunderstorms and rain. 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
5: Welcome to The Inquiry from the BBC World Service with me, Tanya Beckett. One question, four expert witnesses and an answer. On the 20th of July 2026, news of mass demonstrations in India's capital made international headlines. Tens of thousands of students marched towards Parliament, demanding reforms to education. Police attempted to disperse the crowds using tear gas and baton charges. The clashes left dozens of protesters and more than 100 police officers injured. The unrest had begun weeks earlier, following the leak of official medical entrance exam papers, a leak that could benefit the privileged few at the expense of many others. But by the summer, the protests had come to reflect broader concerns, including a lack of job opportunities for graduates. The protesters were known as the Cockroach Junta Party. Many of those taking part were young Indians frustrated by what they saw as a growing gap between educational achievement and employment prospects. The cockroach label was soon embraced by high-profile activist Abhijit Dibke. What began as an online campaign quickly developed into a youth-led protest movement. Among those who joined, the prominent activist and educator Sonam Wangchuk, who began an indefinite hunger strike. As the movement grew, it began to attract international attention and raise wider questions about jobs and opportunities. That, in turn, posed a challenge for Prime Minister Narendra Modi and his governing Bharatiya Janata Party, the BJP, which has been in power for more than a decade. This week we're asking, how has the Cockroach Janata Party changed India's politics?
6: Part 1. The Social Contract. I think what this movement

0: has done is it's very successfully put the grievance onto the main political agenda.
1: Roshi Gupta is executive director of the Future of India Foundation, a non-partisan think tank that supports India's youth.
0: The implicit social contract has been that if you study hard, you get a degree, then you will get a good quality job and your life would be better than your parents. What has happened, however, some people have become extremely rich at the top end and very large numbers have not been able to see the results on that investment that they have made into education.
1: The problem is that once students have achieved their degree, they often can't get hired. A 2026 study found that the unemployment rate for graduates aged 25 and under is nearly 40%. And part of the problem is that positions are not being created fast enough to meet the growing demand for jobs. India has a population of more than 1.4 billion people. Higher education enrollment has expanded over the past two decades, far outpacing the rate of growth of the population.
0: The broader opportunity space has not increased, right? So if we see that for every little recruitment exam, government jobs, etc., people are applying for a minuscule number of positions. And obviously they cannot get through because the number of applicants to the number of positions is just completely, that ratio is completely lopsided. So we really ratcheted up aspirations by mainstreaming these set of people in the public discourse.
1: Over the last decade, the number of billionaires in India has more than tripled to nearly 300. Meanwhile, there is a huge gap between extreme wealth on the one hand and widespread joblessness on the other.
0: It's not just frustration and not being able to move forward, but it's also creating resentment, right? Because we've personalized failure, but actually it's a systemic issue. If you're being told all along that the failures that you're experiencing are yours, that you are not moving forward because you are good for nothing, and then someone calls you a cockroach.
1: The Supreme Court judge who was alleged to have used this word has rowed back, saying his comments were misquoted and misused. But this has done nothing to stem the tide of sympathy for the protests spreading across Indian society.
0: To adopt the disparaging moniker and make it their own. The thing with cockroaches is that it's just an easy way to give identity. If you would have said unemployed youth, it's too amorphous. What was being said was widely perceived to be legitimate. You cannot argue with someone's lived reality. If I'm a young person and I am studying and I'm not getting a job, I'm not getting a way to move forward, that's my lived reality. You cannot communicate against that. And then when the government, instead of responding to it, tried to shut it down, that's what led to that upsurge of response that we saw and which has now become the CJP movement.
1: But what made these cockroach or CJP protests so wide scale, says Roshi, was the different types of people connected to them.
0: I think that the reason why CJP has become so powerful, being able to set the agenda, is because they've drawn people from very different sections of the society. So they are young, but they've drawn people from the middle class, from lower class. So the CJP has really drawn on people from all sections of the society.
1: As we've heard, this dissatisfaction comes from an underlying reality facing India's economy. So how has the government responded to that? Time for our second expert witness.
2: Part two, progress.
3: So I think the Cockroach Janata Party presents a serious threat to the Modi government, not because it's organized like a conventional political party, but because it taps into a genuine resentment and a sense of anxiety that many young Indians feel.
1: Our second expert witness is Sadanand Dume, a senior fellow from the Council on Foreign Relations.
3: If you go back and look at the history of protest movements in independent India, joblessness, unemployment, anxiety about the future has been a running theme. The problem for the BJP government is that Modi was supposed to change all of this.
1: Sadanand argues that the problem India's prime minister must now confront is a difficult one.
3: Now, it's not as though he hasn't created

0: any jobs. But the fundamental issue that India faces is that it has the world's largest population of farmers, and moving people out of these unproductive farm jobs into factories and into more productive employment is a challenge because the numbers are so large. One common estimate is that just to stay in the same place, India needs to create 1 million jobs a month. It doesn't create anything close to that.
1: The exact number of jobs India needs to create is disputed, but there is broad agreement that the country faces a huge challenge generating enough work opportunities for the millions of young people entering the labour market. In 2025, Modi pledged that his government would take measures to ensure employment opportunities continued to grow. Government figures show that estimated employment in India grew by more than a third between 2017 and 2024. But many economists say it's still not enough.
0: Now, pair this with what's happening, particularly in urban India, where aspirations have risen quite rapidly. The kinds of jobs and the kinds of opportunities that they're looking for simply have not materialized, or certainly haven't materialized to the degree that would ameliorate this problem.
1: Right at the start, we said that the trigger for the protests had been the leak of official exam papers, raising suspicions that some candidates may have gained an unfair advantage by seeing the questions in advance. The government appeared to acknowledge serious shortcomings in the examination system, launching an investigation and ordering a retake of the exam. Following weeks of protests, Modi responded, describing many of the demonstrators as misled children, saying they should be guided rather than punished.
0: The government has uncharacteristically given in to the students by sacking its education minister, Dharmendra Pradhan, which was the number one demand of the students. So in terms of addressing the trigger for these protests, there is some amount of progress. The government is doing what it can. But in terms of addressing the underlying problem, I think that's just a much bigger ask.
1: Our second expert argues that Modi remains the dominant force in Indian politics, despite growing dissatisfaction amongst some younger voters. In the 2024 general election, Modi's BJP lost its outright parliamentary majority. But he remained prime minister after the coalition he leads secured enough seats to form a government. The question, Sadanand argues, is whether his political strength is enough to face down voter dissatisfaction.
0: On the one hand, you have Modi, who is politically very strong. He controls parliament. He controls much of the media. He controls the civil service. So on the one hand, you have this all-powerful leader. And on the other hand, you have this group of scruffy students and Gen Z protesters. And it would look like a mismatch, but it's not as much of a mismatch as it appears on the surface, for the simple reason that the cockroach movement protesters are tapping into very real resentments and very real anxieties. And those center on the fact that despite his promises, Prime Minister Modi has not been able to generate the kind of jobs that India's young population seeks.
1: And this, says Sadanand, puts Prime Minister Modi in rather altered political territory.
0: This is an unfamiliar position for Modi to be in, because he has for the longest time been, he's an extremely successful politician, and he's not used to persistent criticism from elements of his own base. Because now people turn around and say, well, but wait a minute, now you've been in office for the last 12 years. What have you done for me lately? And so he's battling what in Indian political parlance is known as anti-incumbency. And the idea of Modi as this fresh, transformative figure who is going to magically modernize India really is threatened very deeply by the cockroach Janata movement.
1: This isn't the first widespread protest that India has seen in recent times, but what makes it different to previous movements? Before we get to our third expert witness, I just want to thank you for listening to this edition of The Inquiry. We've got a huge archive of episodes for you to listen to, including Is Daylight Saving

0: time working? And can we live with extreme heat? Just search for them in the Inquiries podcast feed, and please do subscribe too. But now, let's continue.
1: Part 3. Mobilisations.
0: The Cockroach Janta Party youth protest is but the latest in a string of high-profile protests in recent years, some of which have had success in altering the course of India's politics. They've centred on a variety of causes: corruption, the treatment of women, discrimination against the country's minority Muslim population, and also safety for medical staff. But one of the largest protest movements in modern India's history began in 2020, when farmers mobilised against planned reforms to agriculture. Rahul Verma is a fellow at the Centre for Policy Research, a think tank based in New Delhi.
2: India is still by and large an agrarian society. No country has been on a modest to high growth path without changing the face of its agriculture. So I don't think there is a disagreement on that India does need reform in its agrarian sector. The tussle between the farmers group and the government was whether these reforms will benefit the farmers in the immediate run or not. And that farmers' protests did carry those echoes of that sentiment.
0: The farmers' protests lasted more than a year before the government backed down.
2: One, I would say each of the movements and protests that you could think of was definitely based on some fundamental tensions in Indian society. And given the kind of diversity we have, given the kind of economic and social structures of this country, these kind of protests are inevitable in a society like India.
0: But the surprising thing about this protest for many, says Rahul, was that the government seemed unwilling to shut it down.
2: Since Prime Minister Modi took power in 2014, this government has seen multiple protests, some small, but some of them were large enough, right? So in that sense, this government thinks that every second or third year, we do face mobilization by civil society activists and members of opposition and those kind of things.
0: The movement also draws in broad support from society and taps into a deep-rooted anxiety amongst Prime Minister Modi's voters.
2: On each of those protests, the government had a counter narrative. Most of those protests were either on policy differences or on some ideological question. This is the first protest which is happening on administrative failures.
0: But Modi and the BJP, having been at the helm for over a decade, have an immensely strong grip on the country.
2: Both state elections and national elections indicate that even if there was some after effects of farmers' protest, it was very limited.
0: Perhaps one could argue he can afford to give ground to a group of protesters who largely belong to his voter base. After all, previous movements have done little to erode his power.
2: A lot of people have been studying this question for a long period of time to understand the impact of social movement on society and politics. And I think like some of them do have some impact, but by and large, social movements have effect at margins. And sometimes it's very, very difficult to figure out their direct impacts both on mainstream politics, but also on policy formulation. But by and large, this Modi government basically is in consecutive third term, and they have been expanding their electoral footprint across the country. So in that sense, I think in past, these movements, at least for Modi government at national level, did not have any big electoral impact.
0: But is there more to play out here? Time for our fourth expert witness.
1: Part 4, the March of the Cockroaches.
0: By the time of the next general election in 2029, Modi will be India's most enduring prime minister. He's won over voters in three national elections with a mix of charisma, Hindu nationalism and welfare handouts.
3: My name is Dr. Chitij Bajpayee. I'm senior research fellow for South Asia at Chatham House.
0: Our final expert witness examines whether Modi now faces losing his

0: lustre to the cockroach junta party that has swept the country.
1: The CJP, the Cockroach Junta Party, of course, is not a political party, although several political parties have voiced support for it. And the group's objectives, the organization's objectives, at least initially, were quite narrowly defined to reforming the education system. And frankly, I would say that in India, there are still very high barriers to entry for grassroots movements of this nature to translate their, you know, straight power into political power.
0: After all, says our final expert witness, other protest movements have struggled to establish themselves on the national political stage.
1: I think it remains to be seen how this movement evolves. The organization is still in its infancy. It's grown, of course, quite rapidly in terms of its support in a relatively short period of time. But it remains to be seen how this social movement essentially manages to align itself with electoral politics.
0: So that's the question of the path of the CJP. What about the ability of the Modi government to withstand this latest challenge?
1: I think the demonstrations have clearly taken some of the shine out of the Modi government. So, for instance, despite claims of Modi being a great communicator, these cockroach protests showed that he was, to some degree, out of touch with the youth. And his attempt to try and course correct by these social media posts on Instagram and other platforms were actually mocked by much of the youth. So I think that it has taken the shine out of the Modi government.
0: Despite this, Modi and the BJP secured a third consecutive term in elections in 2024, albeit with a weaker mandate. But our fourth expert witness argues that the protests we're seeing in India are not on the scale that we're seeing other South Asian countries continue to grapple with.
1: By the time of the next general election in 2029, Modi will have been in office for 15 years. He will be the longest serving Indian prime minister. So I think there will be a degree of Modi fatigue. But I would argue that as of now, movements like this Cockroach Junta Party, if anything, they'll be more of a spoiler that erodes the mandate of the BJP rather than helping creating the kind of cohesive or coordinated opposition which unseats or overthrows the government, as we've seen perhaps in neighboring countries in South Asia, in Nepal or Bangladesh or Sri Lanka or elsewhere.
0: And we must remind ourselves that this is the latest in a string of protests in recent years. Our final expert witness argues that in the absence of a strong opponent in Parliament, street movements have often been the most effective adversaries for the government.
1: It's not going to end here. We're going to see further demonstrations. Within a day of the Cockroach Junta Party protest coming to an end, another group calling itself the E20 Junta Party was established to oppose the government's policies on ethanol blended fuel requirements. It is a means by which particular groups are able to voice their frustration or opposition against the Modi government in the absence of a well-functioning political opposition, at least at the national level.
0: Now we return to our question. How has the Cockroach Junta Party changed India's politics? The movement has brought together people from different parts of Indian society, united by concerns over jobs and opportunities. In doing so, it's helped push those issues higher up the political agenda and highlighted dissatisfaction among some groups that have traditionally been seen as important to the BJP's support base. Whether that translates into lasting political change remains unclear. History shows that protest movements do not always become electoral movements. For now, though, the Cockroach Junta Party has ensured that questions about jobs, opportunity, and the relationship between citizens and the state remain at the centre of India's political debate. This edition of The Inquiry was presented by me, Tanya Beckett. The producer was Matt Tolson, the researcher, Evie Yabsley, the editor, Tom Bigwood, and the technical producer, Cameron Ward.
2: That was The Inquiry from the BBC. Have a great day. The BBC.

0: Good morning, Northwestern Ontario. I know you're wondering, who is this? Well, it's me, Jasmine. I am back in the host chair today on this Wednesday, September 2nd, 2026. I can't believe it's already September. Oh my goodness, it's August just flew by and now we are back in this crazy world. Kids are going back to school and it's gonna get colder and colder and colder. But before we get into all of that craziness, we have a great show for you today. So at 6:20, we'll start your morning with the latest from award-winning Ojibwe singer-songwriter Cheyenne Hrvorka, including a new song and music video brought to life by dozens of Indigenous community members and allies. And at 6:20, Megan Reed will join us with the Business Digest. And at 6:40, construction has officially begun on the Martin Falls Community Access Road, one of a few routes planned to eventually link the provincial highway grid to the Ring of Fire. We'll hear more about the project from the community's chief. And coming up at 6:50, we'll catch up on the sports. The latest in sports, I should say. All that good stuff. And then coming up in 7:10, we'll hear about a food sovereignty gathering happening in Thunder Bay this week, all about unique land-based knowledge sharing. And at 7:20, you might want to sit down for this. Standing desks may not be as good for you as you think. Our host doctor will explain. Then at 7:40, the Bank of Canada is expected to hold interest rates at 2.25%. We'll hear more about how trade tensions and rising U.S. bond yields could affect the bank's next move. And it's a brand new installment of Spin the Black Circle with Matt Fradpietro today. This week, Matt talks with John Ranta, a former city councillor who recently released his debut album. We'll learn more about Songs of My Soul. But yeah, you'll hear more coming up in our show. Don't go away.
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2: I'm Garby Bailey, in for Tom Power. Sammy Lautry was a fan favorite on the sixth season of Canada's Drag Race. Since then, they've accumulated millions of fans online. They'll be here to tell you about growing up Acadian in eastern Canada and the one thing the alt-right and drag queens have in common.
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4: This is World Report. Good morning, I'm Martina Fitzgerald. In just a few hours, the Bank of Canada will announce its decision on interest rates. It comes against the backdrop of an escalating trade war between Canada and the United States. Nisha Patel has a preview.
5: There's little doubt among economists that the Bank of Canada will hold steady, keeping its key interest rate at 2.25%. Still, the central bank's decision-making has become more complicated after trade talks between Canada and the United States fell apart last month. Fresh tariffs could hit exports and put a chill on growth, just as the economy was showing signs of bouncing back. Meanwhile, Canada's counter-tariffs, set to take effect next week, will increase costs for businesses importing American goods like makeup and appliances. And steep gas prices from the war in Iran are lingering. If higher prices become widespread, that could spark higher inflation, which is already at 3%, the top of the bank's target window. So policymakers will have to weigh these threats, and market watchers are betting for now the Bank of Canada will watch and wait. Though these days the only certainty seems to be uncertainty. Nisha Patel, CBC News, Toronto.
4: The European Union's foreign policy chief is accusing Russia of state-sponsored terrorism. Kaya Kallas says last month's drone attack at Germany's Leipzig airport is a wake-up call about the Kremlin's intent to destabilize Europe. She's leading talks today with European foreign ministers that could end with more sanctions against Moscow. Julia Chapman reports.
6: Germany's foreign minister Johann Wadephul vowing Russia will feel the consequences of its actions. Berlin says the Russian state was responsible for what it calls a hybrid attack. In early August, an explosive device with a faulty detonator was found at Leipzig airport. It's a hub for Ukrainian cargo planes and NATO allies transporting military.

0: It's Wednesday, September 2nd, 2026. Already September. Can't believe it. Well, coming up in our first hour, we'll start your morning with the latest from award-winning Ojibwe singer-songwriter Cheyenne Hororka, including a new song and music video brought to life by dozens of Indigenous community members and allies. And Megan Reed will be here with the Business Digest. But first, here with the news headlines is Macklin Link.
1: Yes, good morning, Jasmine. Well, Ontario Provincial Police have charged a 23-year-old from Whitby with careless driving causing bodily harm following a bus rollover on Highway 516 near Foley Lake last summer. Members of the Sioux Lookout OPP and Emergency Services responded to the incident on June 29, 2025, shortly before 6 in the evening. Police say 33 people were transported to hospital with varying injuries. The bus driver has been charged in connection with the incident. And a Sioux Lookout author's first novel has been nominated for an award from the Canadian Children's Book Centre. Mackenzie and Jaquineb is a finalist for the Amy Mather Teen Book Award for her young adult novel titled The Fragments That Remain. The story, told through poems and letters, explores themes of identity, family, and grief. The winner of the award will take home a $5,000 prize and will be announced at an event in Toronto in October. That's a quick look at what's making news this morning. Time now for the weather with Matt Frat-Petro. Hey, Matt.
2: Hey, Macklin. Let's start in the far north here. A little bit of fog dissipating this morning, then cloudy skies with a 30% chance of showers. High around 21 degrees today. The western part of the region is going to see some fog as well. Cloudy skies, high of 25, feeling more like 28. The city of Thunder Bay, a mix of sun and cloud with mist this morning. High around 24, feeling more like 29. And if we take a look down the north shore of Lake Superior up in Greenstone, foggy one.

0: there as well. That'll dissipate in the next few hours here. We'll see mainly cloudy skies today. 30% chance of showers. High around 23, feeling more like 27. So yes, Jasmine, it's September, but the weather says it's summertime.
1: Well, that's what they say. In Geraldton right now, it is mainly clear and 12 degrees. Thunder Bay is partly cloudy and 14 degrees.

cloudy and 12 degrees, while Fort Frances is also cloudy and also 12 degrees. Muskrat Dam is 14 degrees and cloudy, and Pickle Lake is mainly clear and 12, and our hot spot in the region is Red Lake at 16 degrees and mostly cloudy. Ooh, very hot over there. And in Terrace Bay is the cold spot of the region, currently at 9 degrees and mainly clear. Time now is 6:13.

0: Cheyenne Hvorka is no stranger to Northern Ontario music lovers. The award-winning Ojibwe singer-songwriter, multi-instrumentalist, and educator is based in Nipigon, and she's winning the hearts of fans across the country with her music, which explores themes like culture, environmental stewardship, and social change. Last week, Cheyenne released a new single and music video called Raise My Fist that already has tens of thousands of streams. The song is about strength, resilience, and the power of standing together. She told CBC all about it in a conversation with host Jonathan Pinto.
1: So I don't see it as my song so much as a community song, and that it just kind of came through me based on an experience I had in Long Lake 58 First Nation, which is up in the Greenstone area. And we were there for a cultural sensitivity session where we were invited to learn in community, from community, with community. And the former chief, she's not the chief anymore, but when we were there, Chief Judy Desmoulin was sharing an experience she had as a young child with the Indian agents not allowing her family off community. And she was just maybe about 5 years old, and she turned to them and she raised her fist at them, but not in anger, but just like, you know, I would imagine more out of frustration. And they scolded her, and she's like, "I have no weapon. It's just, I'm just raising my fist." And there was something about that story that really resonated with me. So on my way home, which is between 2 and 3 hour drive, depending on many factors, the song kind of developed in my head. And then I grabbed my phone and recorded it. I still have that original recording too. And I kind of just let it sit for a bit and tried thinking about recording it a couple times, but it just, you know, just things didn't align. And then earlier this year, things started to align. And then working with Jean-Paul DeRuver with Blueprint Studio, we set it up and started the song rolling. And the next thing you know, people wanted to be a part of it, to sing on it. We have people dancing on it, playing drums on it. And then people wanted to be part of the video. And it just kind of snowballed to what it is now. So I feel like so many people are part of it, that it's not my song. It's truly community orientated for sure.
2: It's a lovely song, and the video is quite lovely as well. Tell me about some of the many people who were in it.
1: So there are different people from various communities said like they'd like to participate in it. But they couldn't come to Thunder Bay when I put the call out for the video shooting. And so I was trying to think like, well, how can I invite them in? And I was like, well, why don't you just in the space that you want to be in and put your phone landscape and send me the footage of you raising your fist. And some people didn't have an eagle feather. And I'm like, that's okay. You don't need to have an eagle feather. Like, well, raise your fist or raise something that you feel is important to raise. So we had people raising the drum, people raising feathers, people raising the Gukum scarf, many different things. And I thought that was beautiful that they decided what they wanted and where they wanted. And then even just like 2 weeks before or 3 weeks before the video came out, I had a couple people, we were all done, but they're like, oh, is it too late? We'd like to like contribute some video. And I'm like, absolutely. So we went back into the video and re-edited it again.
2: Yeah, I was wondering how that all came together. That's really cool. What was it like working on a collaborative video like that?
1: It was amazing. Like, it's amazing to see how many people have that shared kind of vision on what they feel is important. And like in the song there,

0: It's like, yes, we'd like to raise our fist in solidarity, but not in like, there's no animosity or anything. It's about resilience, solidarity, to be able to say like, hey, you know, this is our story and we don't want you to forget about it. And, you know, we don't want to fight about it, but we do want it acknowledged and we do want to do better. And so it was humbling that so many people felt part of that message and wanting to be part of the message. I would say like the biggest feeling was just pure humility. Mm.
1: This, you're releasing this as a music video and a single. Why a single instead of an album?
0: Because an album is more like an artist kind of project, where this song is, I think, like I said earlier, like it's community. So I feel like it needs to stand in its own essence and not kind of buried in a pile of other songs.
1: How are that people, makes sense. Yeah, that totally makes sense. How are people reacting?
0: Great. Like it's amazing how many people are responding to the message itself. I get messages every day like, hey, the song is stuck in my ear. I had one of the members that were Vern, who is part of the video. It's just like, the song can't get out. It's not out of my head. It's so powerful. People saying, oh, I'm sharing it here. I'm sharing it there. I've shared it to this organization. I've shared it to this organization. So people are feeling it. So I'm just so honored and blessed that that I have something here that we all put together that other people are resonating with.
1: Now, besides this song and this video, I understand you had a pretty busy summer performing. Tell me about that.
0: So it was a busy summer. It was a very busy summer. In fact, I need some downtime, but school starts tomorrow, so it's over. I started the summer running 2 immersion camps. Like, and I know that's not musical, but like it's an important part of my life. So we ran an immersion camp for Anishinaabe Mohin in Pays Plat First Nation, followed the week later in Ganugaming First Nation. And right in between those two camps, I was up in Sachiko First Nation for a performance, a musical performance. And then we had the honor of being able to perform at the Red Rock, the Live from the Rock Festival in Red Rock, and the Blueberry Blast in Nipigon. And yesterday we just got back. I was able to be part of the interprovincial music camp where I get to conduct 400 kids, leading them through Indigenous music. So it's been a very, very busy summer filled with amazing opportunities.
1: And you're a teacher too, so it's about to get, I guess, stay busy, isn't it?
0: I'm no longer in the classroom, but I do support teachers. Right. So my official title is Manager of Indigenous Education. So I'm very deeply embedded. My whole being is embedded in Indigenous education and music and lifestyle.
1: What is next for you musically?
0: This is not trying to sound cliche or anything. I kind of let the music just kind of approach me. Like, I don't go looking. So as creator feels like it's time for me to write a song or be somewhere then, or help a youth with a song or whatever it is, then I kind of follow the path of as it lands in front of me. But there's a couple songs that I've been kind of sitting on that I think we're going to work on recording, hopefully within the next few months.
2: Cheyenne Hovorka is a singer-songwriter based in the Nipigon area. She was talking to Up North host Jonathan Pinto about her latest single and music video, Raise My Fist, which you can find on YouTube. Here's that song now.

0: a brand new single from Northern Ontario Ojibwe artist Cheyenne Hovorka. It's called Raise My Fist, and you can find the video on YouTube. Time now is 6:25, and it's time for the Business Digest with Megan Reed.
1: Good morning. Bombardier is buying Mitsubishi's main aerospace factory in Canada, bringing in-house an operation that was previously outsourced. The Montreal private business jet maker says the purchase of the MHI Canada aerospace plant in Mississauga will see some 750 MHI Canada employees join Bombardier's workforce. It also means that the jet maker will own a 270,000 square foot factory that puts together wing assembly, fuselage, and flight controls for some of Bombardier's planes. John Graddock, an operations and aviation management professor at McGill University, is perplexed by the move.
2: If they're going to give it away, might as well give it away to somebody who can do something with it. And yeah, these guys, Bombardier knows airplanes for sure. Their strength today in 2026, their strength is private, not commercial. So now now it seems they want to go back into commercial. So they've got to do this very carefully and really make sure they don't mess up the company as they start to evolve this new product line that they're bringing back, which is their old product line.
1: The deal, which is subject to regulatory approval, is expected to close later this year. In other news, Loblaws is doing a little retail therapy of its own. Canada's number one grocer is going to open 75 new stores this year instead of the 70 it originally talked about. The money comes from its planned $2.4 billion capital spending for 2026. Retail analyst Bruce Winder says that the move makes sense, especially as the expansions so far this year, which increased the number of discount banners like No Frills and Maxi and created more pharmacies, are already making money. As for what it means for you and me,
3: I think consumers will have more options as it relates to discount. I mean, there's more and more consumers buying at discount grocers because of the affordability crisis. And there's also more being done at drugstores too, and healthcare services with the growth of GLP-1 weight loss drugs, and also challenges with provincial healthcare systems. So it feels like the timing is right.
1: Loblaw's stock was up more than 2% on the news. South of the border, MapQuest has reached number one in the Canada and U.S. Apple app list after defying U.S. President Trump's executive order to rename Lake

0: Lake Ontario to Lake America. According to TechCrunch, MapQuest, the OG of navigational tools, has become a symbol of the resistance and has been rewarded with a 50-fold increase in app usage. The 30-year-old company, openly dismissive of the president's demand last week, took to social media, posting, "We're not changing it." Unlike Google, which capitulated straight away, showing Lake America to U.S. customers, while Apple is reportedly contemplating making a similar move. If you're interested, MapQuest has also created a tool that allows users to rename some of the landmarks Trump has already tried to claim as his own. The possibilities here are endless. For CBC Radio, I'm Megan Reed.
1: Thanks, Megan. If you'd like to hear this again, go to the CBC Listen app and look for Biz Digest. 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And just a couple minutes here before 6:30.
2: We're less than 2 months away from our city's municipal election. 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It's completely confidential and you'll have the option to share your story with a reporter. So take a minute and tell us what's top of mind for you this municipal election. 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
1: Well, coming up in our next half hour, construction has officially begun on the Martin Falls Community Access Road, one of a few routes planned to eventually link the provincial highway grid to the Ring of Fire. We'll hear more about the project from the community's chief, and we'll catch up on the latest in sports. 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
3: Good morning. Right now in Geraldton, mainly clear and 12 degrees. Here in Thunder Bay, partly cloudy and 14 degrees. Kenora, mainly clear and 15 degrees. Wolnishkantiga First Nation is continuing to advocate for a new nursing station to be built in the community. The First Nation declared a state of emergency on August 4th due to a sewage spill at its nursing station. More than 250 community members remain under evacuation in Toronto as a result. A flood and fuel smell at the nursing station also prompted an evacuation last year. Nishkantiga's chief, Gary Quassis, says his community needs a brand new facility.
4: We don't want a feasibility study. We want a one step up ahead, the pre-design stage. So that's what we're asking for. So it will take a few years, I guess, if we're going to get approved for a new clinic.
3: There is no timeline for when the existing nursing station will be up and running again. Quassis says he's worried about the community's youth that have been displaced, as school is supposed to start up again soon. A spokesperson for Indigenous Services Canada says it's working with Nishkantiga to address both its short and long-term healthcare needs. And Ontario Provincial Police have charged a 23-year-old from Whitby with careless driving causing bodily harm following a bus rollover on Highway 516 near Foley Lake last summer. Members of the Sioux Lookout OPP and Emergency Services responded to the incident on June 29, 2025, shortly before 6 in the evening. Police say 33 people were transported to hospital with varying injuries. One person was transported to a trauma center by air ambulance with serious injuries. The bus driver has been charged in connection with the incident. They're scheduled to appear in court in Sioux Lookout on November 3rd. And the Sioux Lookout First Nations Health Authority, or SLFNA, is hosting a food sovereignty gathering in Thunder Bay this week. The Mamaakimisiminan Food Sovereignty Gathering is a three-day land-based event, combining the learning opportunities of a conference with the hands-on experience of a cultural camp. Dr. Lloyd Douglas is a public health physician at SLFNA. He says the interactive elements are important for participants.
5: They want to be on the land. They learned from the land and on the land. And it's very important that that's included so that participants can walk away with an experience, not just sitting inside, but getting outdoors, in a, you know, with the mountains around and you know, the smoke and the fire and all of that happening.
3: Douglas says the event is an opportunity to learn about traditional skills, Indigenous food sovereignty, and Indigenous food systems. The gathering wraps up tomorrow. And this is the first day teachers can access an online portal to buy

0: supplies for their classrooms. Some are raising complaints, including that some of the prices are higher there compared to the in-store prices. Queen's Park reporter Lorenda Redekop explains.
1: Screen grabs posted by a teacher in Waterloo show a pack of Crayola markers, almost $5 through the Staples teacher portal, but on sale for $2 in store for the general public.
2: This is a minister of education who can't even sort out how to get paper and pens or pencils into our classrooms.
1: NDP leader Marit Stiles.
2: Why did he even go into a deal with Staples in the first place? That is an American-owned company. He is spending $60 million taxpayer dollars on this deal with Staples, and they can't even deliver a portal.
1: The portal is active as of today. Homeroom teachers can spend up to $750.
3: Are you going to be able to go on that portal and find mistakes? 100%.
1: Education Minister Paul Calandra says it's a work in progress, but he says 200 products identified by teachers as most necessary cost significantly less.
3: Help me make it better, as opposed to running a TikTok and saying, oh, look what he's doing. Because what I'm doing is trying to make it better for kids in the classroom, easier for teachers.
1: The head of the Union for Elementary School Teachers says school boards used to be able to buy in bulk for lower prices, with the purchasing started before the end of the school year. Not this late, with some schools already back in session. Lorenda Redekop, CBC News, Toronto.
0: And a Sioux Lookout author's first novel has been nominated for an award from the Canadian Children's Book Centre. Mackenzie Ann Jaquaneb is a finalist for the Amy Mather Teen Book Award for her young adult novel titled The Fragments That Remain. The story, told through poems and letters, explores themes of identity, family, and grief. And Jaquaneb says the nomination came as a total surprise.
4: And it was just, I was just speechless. Like, I couldn't, I even posted on my Instagram that, like, BRB, speechless. I can't even articulate something right now. I started writing as Twilight fan fiction when I was a preteen, and now I have a book that's up for an award. It's just mind-boggling because I'm only 26.
0: The winner of the award will take home a $5,000 prize. The winner will be announced at an event in Toronto in October. And that's the CBC News at 6:35. Time now to check in on the weather. Matt Fratpetro joins us with today's forecast. Matt, good morning.
5: Hey, Macklin. Well, let's start in the far north here. A little bit of fog out there this morning, dissipating shortly. We'll see cloudy skies with a 30% chance of showers and high around 21 degrees. For Kenora, Dryden, Fort Francis, Atikokan, and the rest of the west, a foggy morning as well. Cloudy skies today, high of 25, feeling more like 28. Right here in the city of Thunder Bay, we're going to see a mix of sun and cloud with some mist this morning, high of 24. Feeling more like 29 with the Humidex. And if we take a look down the north shore of Lake Superior, up in the Greenstone area, a little bit of fog dissipating this morning, then mainly cloudy skies with a 30% chance of showers this afternoon. High around 23 degrees today, feeling more like 27. Jasmine, what else is happening out there?
6: 27.
5: 27.
6: Oh my goodness. Well, in current conditions, Geraldton is mainly clear and 12 degrees. Thunder Bay, partly cloudy and 14 degrees. Kenora, mainly clear and 15 degrees, while Armstrong is clear and 13 degrees. Atikokan, clear and 12 degrees, while Big Trout Lake is seeing some mist and 15 degrees, while Dryden is cloudy and 14. Fort Francis area is clear and 12 degrees, while Fort Severn is mostly cloudy and 12 degrees. In Muskrat Dam, we're seeing some mist over there and 14 degrees, and the hot spot in the region is currently Red Lake. It's mostly cloudy and 16 degrees over there, while the cold spot in the region is Terrace Bay, and it's currently 9 degrees. Oh, put on a sweater. Time now is 6:36.
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6: Well, the Ontario government has reached another milestone in its plans to build roads to the Ring of Fire. Premier Doug Ford says the crescent-shaped mineral deposit in the James Bay Lowlands will generate $22 billion for the province's economy, but there's currently no road that leads there. Construction on the Webequay Supply Road began in late June, and on Monday, shovels broke ground at the Martin Falls Community Access Road. Eventually, the Northern Road link is

0: hope to connect the Martin Falls Community Access Road and Webquay's Supply Road to the Ring of Fire at the north end. Bruce Achnipineskem is chief of Martin Falls First Nation. Here are some of what he shared with the CBC's Sarah Law about the development.
1: It means a lot to the community where, you know, it means, you know, we have access. You know, it's called Community Access Road. We have access to the highways. Means easier access for our members to come in and out of the community for health, education reasons, training. Health is a big one for us, you know, and many times that you know, we have to rely on these very expensive planes to fly our people in and out, and they're very limited in terms of their scheduling. So it's going to make a huge change in transforming our community in many areas: health, education, training, lowering the cost of goods in the community, the cost of huge like building supplies, and being able to build more cheaply in the community, just reducing our cost of transportation for building materials is a huge one for us. And, you know, we welcome this opportunity to move in a more accelerated fashion in terms of growing our community. As you may know, we have approximately a membership of 1,000 members with approximately just a quarter living on the reserve, and we hope that this road brings about opportunities for our off-reserve members, and that they'll be able to gain employment, long-term employment, and also be able to access our community services and build our community up, on all levels.
2: And in terms of the road itself, are there opportunities for jobs on the actual construction of the road for your members?
1: Well, yes, of course. You know, as we all said, we're taking the lead in any development that happens in our territory. That includes proponency of the projects and also construction of the projects. So we're undertaking planning to move in that direction, to take the lead in engineering construction. We've already formed two business agreements with our partners, Hatch and Burr Construction, and we're moving on the first stages of the project to maximize our economic development opportunities. And, part of that is to bring jobs to our community members, but not only to our community members, but also outlying Matwa First Nation community members.
2: Not all communities are in favor of roads being built up to the Ring of Fire. What message do you have for them as you go through this process with the province?
1: Well, I think they have to understand that, remote communities, suffer from isolation, high freight costs, inability to access health networks, and the huge issues of patient transportation today with actually getting proper administration of those health transportation services offered by government. This will alleviate some of the issues with health transportation. It's not for our people living in the remote setting. There's huge issues with accessing, basic health care, for example, that people living in the urban setting don't face, like being able to walk into a doctor's office or a walk-in clinic. People in the remote community are not able to do that. They're faced with the huge high costs of plane transportation and also logistics of staying in the city and all that. That's also, the limitations with health services provided. That's a huge issue right now for Anishinaabe communities, and basic food also.

0: in services that the people will be able to drive into larger urban areas by their own building supplies or food sources, food, for example, be able to have some food security that, people living in urban or semi-urban settings are able to access at no cost, So it's a point of a perspective that wherever people live, it's trying to make things easier for our members, So people have to realize that, that not everybody is able to access basic health services or basic commerce at easy pace. And I think that a lot of other First Nations are starting to move into that area of having infrastructure in the community, in like the remote communities. But we want to do that carefully. We want to make sure that we don't sacrifice the environment. We as a proponent, we have undertaken everything that we can think of in terms of how we can mitigate pollution using traditional knowledge, our elders and community members' advice in terms of how to mitigate any potential pollution in the future on our road corridor.
1: That was Bruce Achnepineskam, chief of Martin Falls First Nation. He was speaking with the CBC's Sarah Law about the construction that has just begun on the Martin Falls Community Access Road. And just before that, we heard about Wake the Giant, which will be happening next weekend. It's coming up. And here's one of the acts who will be here for the festival, the Plain White Tees with the hit that made their name, Hey There, Delilah.

0: Isn't that just what you want to hear in the morning? Something nice and smooth that'll make you fall right back asleep. Oof. Hey There Delilah with, or Plain White Tees with Hey There Delilah. Oh my goodness, maybe I need to go back to sleep. Time now is 6:49. Well, suffice it to say, Pete Hoekstra is not the most popular person in Canada right now. Hoekstra is the current U.S. ambassador to Canada. Over the past year, he made headlines for swearing at an Ontario trade representative and making comments about Canada being the 51st state. A petition to expel the ambassador now has over 2,000 signatures, or 200,000 signatures, but one former American ambassador to Canada says Hoekstra should stay. David Cohen was a U.S. ambassador to Canada under Democratic President Joe Biden. He spoke to CBC's Andrew Nichols about the petition yesterday.
1: People do need to understand what the job of ambassador is. It is to represent your president. And it really is. I mean, my favorite description of myself as U.S. ambassador to Canada was that I was President Biden's personal representative in Canada. And that is Ambassador Hoekstra's role, which is why you've seen Canadian leaders and Canadian business leaders weighing in and saying that Ambassador Hoekstra is just doing his job, and he's in fact has been valuable to them in clearly laying out what President Trump's needs and wishes are for Canada. So I'm not a fan of this petition. I don't think it is a productive exercise of Canadians' time. I mean, let's face it, they're venting against Ambassador Hoekstra because they're angry at President Trump. And they can't do a petition declaring President Trump to be persona non grata. Mm-hmm. He's not in Canada. So I understand the anger, and I understand, and frankly, in my talking to Canadians, and I still visit Canada, I still talk to Canadians, I still engage with Canadians. By the way, I'm very appreciative for the fact that I am still treated very well by Canadians and very respectfully. But they have the wrong target of their. It's not only anger. What I hear when I talk to Canadians is that there's just a palpable hurt. Uh-huh. People just are hurt by the way Canada's being treated and by this rhetoric. And I understand that, and I think it is accurate, but I think making Ambassador Hoekstra the target of that anger and that hurt is at least a little bit misdirected.
0: David Cohen served as a U.S. ambassador to Canada under Democrat Joe Biden. Time now is 6:51.

0: It's time for sports with Scott Reger. Good morning, Scott.
1: Hey there, Jess.
0: Well, let's start with the Blue Jays. They did not get off to the start they wanted in their series against Cleveland.
1: No, they didn't. They ran into an excellent pitcher in Cleveland's Gavin Williams. The Blue Jays struck out 13 times against him. No wonder the Guardians prevailed 6-1 in the end. If there's a positive, Jasmine, Vladimir Guerrero Jr. did have one of the Jays' three hits last night. Still, he continues to struggle at the plate, and former Jays slugger Carlos Delgado was asked what he might say to him.
2: I will try to be honest with him and ask him, you know, are you okay, both physically and mentally? You don't forget how to hit overnight. Sometimes we're guilty of thinking too much. That will translate into something else in your swing. He's way too talented to be sort of struggling like this if there's not

0: something wrong with him. That's a question I don't have the answer to. If I would guess first, I would say there's something a little bit off with him, but I don't know.
1: Carlos Delgado speaking to Sportsnet there. 8 Blue Jays, Jasmine, have more runs than Vladdy does this year. None of those 8 Blue Jays are on a $500 million contract as Vladdy is. So Toronto will try to figure things out tonight, and they'll have their best pitcher, Cy Young candidate Dylan Cease, on the mound to try and do it.
2: All right, well, let's talk soccer, where multiple members of the Canadian men's national team have new homes today.
1: Yeah, and that's because the summer transfer window closed yesterday, Jasmine, which means there was the typical flurry of activity. Winger Liam Miller is moving a league down, switching from Premiership side Hull City to Birmingham City. The Brampton native, who scored Hull's winning goal just last weekend, is going to get a lot more playing time with his new club. Then there's midfielder Nico Segura, who grew up in Burnaby, BC. He's moving from Croatia's to France's top league, where he'll now suit up for Toulouse. Much of the talk, though, Jasmine, still surrounds Jonathan David's move from Juventus to Atletico Madrid. Canada's top striker will now have a chance to build his confidence and goal totals back up at one of Spain's iconic clubs. And David gets to play in his favorite league now.
3: To be honest, I think I can adapt to every league. But me, always when I grew up watching a lot of La Liga. I wouldn't say that would be my preferred league, but I think that's a league that I enjoyed watching the most. So I think one day, you know, I would like to play there, but will that happen? You know, I don't know. I'm not opposed to anything. We'll just see where the future takes us.
1: Yeah, it was Jonathan David in an interview from years ago, and now he's in La Liga. Bit serendipitous, by the way, that the Ottawa Rays' David is going to play at Atletico Madrid. It is the parent club for the Canadian Premiership side, Atletico Ottawa, helping big time and putting footy on the map in the nation's capital.
2: Well, there we go. Now, we'll finish with tennis. It was another long day at the U.S. Open.
1: It was. Rain delays in New York have resulted in several opening round marathons. Alex Zverev was included in one last night, barely beating his unseeded Italian rival and needing 5 hours to do it. Zverev, who won this year's French Open and is this tournament's top seed, is one of the truly big obstacles Canada's Félix Auger-Aliassime could come up against, and Zverev came oh so close to being taken down last night. Auger-Aliassime, by the way, plays his second-round match tomorrow against a Russian opponent. Meanwhile, fellow Quebecer Leila Fernandez is in action today. She has success at the U.S. Open, of course. It was 5 years ago now. She went all the way to the final in a Cinderella run. Her father and coach, Jorge Fernandez, says that losing that final has left a lasting impression.
4: When you get that close to holding the trophy and then years go by, it's a difficult conversation that you have to have with yourself. She really wants to prove a lot of the people wrong, especially when she does the math and says 2021, 2026. But most people would love to have her career. It's a negotiation that she has to have with herself in terms of expectation.
1: Jorge Fernandez speaking to TSN there. Leila plays her second round match against an opponent from Thailand starting at, well, it's coming up pretty quickly, at 11 our time this morning.
2: Oh, will you be watching?
1: You betcha.
2: Well, thank you so much, Scott, for this.
1: No problem.
2: That was Scott Regier with sports, and Macklin Link is back now with a quick look at the news.
5: Yes, good morning. Well, the Regional Food Distribution Association has appointed Mark Camille as its new executive director. Camille has served as the RFDA's interim director for several months and has been with the organization for more than 2 years. He takes over the role from predecessor Volker Kram, who stepped down in September of 2025. Camille says when he started, there was a lot of great work happening at the organization, but he saw ways to improve efficiency.
6: The hurdles are getting larger. So working on that efficiency, like I mentioned earlier, to really develop on our processes and make sure that we're not necessarily doing more, but working more efficiently to get more out the door and support the folks that we work with. And then also doing what we can to advocate for those things that may help with food security.
5: Camille says one initiative he's already helped with is the development of a new online ordering system for the RFDA's membership. He says he also hopes the RFDA becomes more of a community meeting spot in the coming years. And a Sioux Lookout author's first novel has been nominated for an award from the Canadian Children's Book Center. Mackenzie and Jackaneb is a finalist for the Amy Mather Teen Book Award for her young adult novel titled The Fragments That Remain. The story, told through poems and letters, explores themes of identity, family, and grief. The winner of the award will take home a $5,000 prize. The winner will be announced at an event in Toronto in October. Back to you, Jasmine.

0: Thank you, Macklin. Oh, how are you feeling about September coming around?
1: You know, I don't think it's hit me yet because it's so hot, but it'll happen, I think. So,
0: Matt, how are you feeling about this lovely September coming up?
2: As I was saying to Zoe, I think yesterday or the day before, my mind has already switched to fall.
0: Yes.
1: Yeah.
2: Because of the vibe, like the look outside is fall to me, but then you walk outside and it's 30 degrees. So it's kind of throwing me off, but I love fall time. I love Thanksgiving. I love camp in the fall with the leaves. So I'm excited, but I'm going to enjoy the last, couple weeks of nice weather, I think.
0: Yeah. I love fall. Fall is probably my favorite, but summer's up there. It's just what comes after fall for me. You know what I mean? Like I love soup season. I love Halloween.
2: Yeah, doesn't last long enough.
0: Does not last long enough. It's just, it just gets very much colder and sadder and makes me sad.
2: That's what Northwestern Ontario is all about.
0: However, it's very nice and warm out there today, or it's going to be very nice and warm out there today. It's currently, black out there right now. Well, you're listening to Superior Morning on CBC Radio 1. I'm your host, Jasmine Cabate. The World Report is next, and we'll be back in 10 minutes, so don't go away. Keep your radio on, and we'll be right back.
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5: This is World Report. Good morning, I'm Martina Fitzgerald. In just a couple of hours, the Bank of Canada will announce its decision on interest rates. It comes against the backdrop of an escalating trade war between Canada and the United States. Nisha Patel has a preview.
6: There's little doubt among economists that the Bank of Canada will hold steady, keeping its key interest rate at 2.25%. Still, the central bank's decision-making has become more complicated after trade talks between Canada and the United States fell apart last month. Fresh tariffs could hit exports and put a chill on growth, just as the economy was showing signs of bouncing back. Meanwhile, Canada's counter-tariffs, set to take effect next week, will increase costs for businesses importing American goods like makeup and appliances. And steep gas prices from the war in Iran are lingering. If higher prices become widespread, that could spark higher inflation, which is already at 3%, the top of the bank's target window. So policymakers will have to weigh these threats, and market watchers are betting for now the Bank of Canada will watch and wait. Though these days the only certainty seems to be uncertainty. Nisha Patel, CBC News, Toronto.
5: Iran is attacking U.S. military bases in the Middle East. Tehran says it's in retaliation for U.S. strikes across the country, including one that killed several people attending a wedding. A spokesperson with Iran's army says the strikes on U.S. bases in the region will intensify if Washington continues its attacks. The CBC's Crystal Gumansing has more from Jerusalem.
7: Following a wave of strikes by the United States, which ended early this morning local time, Iran struck back. Four Gulf nations hosting U.S. military bases were targeted, according to Iran's Revolutionary Guards and state-controlled media. Jordanian officials say they intercepted 13 ballistic missiles, destroying 10. The IRGC claims to have killed a large number of U.S. service members in Jordan. However, Reuters reports two U.S. officials told the news agency there were no casualties, according to initial assessments.
8: They are in a death spiral.
7: Scott Bessent, U.S. Treasury Secretary, says Iran is lashing out because its economy is spiraling.
8: Will they lash out more kinetically? Maybe.
7: His comments Tuesday come amid a renewal of military operations in the now six-month-old war on Iran. The Iranian Red Crescent says at least four people, including a child,

0: It's Wednesday, September 2nd, 2026. And coming up in our second hour, we'll hear about a food sovereignty gathering happening in Thunder Bay this week, all about unique land-based knowledge sharing. And you might want to sit down for this. Standing desks may not be good, as good for you as you think. Our house doctor will explain. First, here's Macklin Link with the news headlines.
1: Yes, good morning. Well, the OPP says a section of Highway 11 near Emo is closed in both directions this morning following a single vehicle collision. The closure is in effect at Hornell Road between Emo and Fort Francis. Police say in a social media post that at this time, the extent of any injuries is unknown. They add that motorists should plan alternate routes. More information will be provided when available. And Martin Falls First Nation is celebrating the start of construction on its new community access road. It's hoped that the Northern Road link will eventually connect the Martin Falls Community Access Road and Webequay Supply Road to the Ring of Fire mineral deposit further north. The chief of Martin Falls says having an all-season road in the community will help alleviate a number of challenges. Construction on the Martin Falls Community Access Road is hoped to be finished by late 2031. That's a quick look at what's making news this morning. Time now for the weather with Matt Frattpietro. Hey, Matt.
2: Hey, Macklin. Well, we'll start in the far north here. Fog patch is dissipating this morning. Cloudy skies, a 30% chance of showers today with a high around 21. The western part of the region is going to see some fog as well. Then mainly cloudy skies, high of 25, feeling more like 28 today. The city of Thunder Bay, even warmer, a high of 24, feeling more like 29 with a mix of sun and cloud. And if we take a look down the north shore of Lake Superior, up into Greenstone, some fog dissipating this morning, then mainly cloudy skies. There's a 30% chance of showers this afternoon with a high around 23 degrees. However, with the humidex, it's going to feel closer to

0: 27. Jasmine, what's going on out there right now? Looks like a beautiful sunrise.
1: Oh my goodness. I know, right? Look at that. It's gorgeous out of this. Looking out the Lisa Laco Memorial window, you got some hints of orange and oh, just looks beautiful out there.
0: Glistening off the spiders that are encasing our building.
1: We're being overrun. But in current conditions, Geraldton is mostly cloudy and 12 degrees. Thunder Bay, mostly cloudy and 13 degrees. Armstrong, clear and 12 degrees. While Atikokan is also clear and 12 degrees. Big Trout Lake is seeing some mist and 15 degrees. While Dryden is cloudy and 15 degrees. Kenora, mostly cloudy and 15 degrees. Currently the hot spot in the region. Hoo, hoo, hoo, go Kenora. In Fort Frances, it's currently cloudy and 11 degrees. Fort Severn, also cloudy and 12 degrees.

0: pemmican making, wild rice processing, and hide tanning. Those skills and more are in the spotlight this week at a food sovereignty gathering hosted by the Sioux Lookout First Nations Health Authority. The Mamakimisimayan Food Sovereignty Gathering is taking place in Thunder Bay, and it combines the learning opportunities of a conference with the hands-on experience of a cultural camp. I went to check out the event yesterday to learn more.
1: So my name is Lloyd Douglas, and I'm the public health physician at the Sioux Lookout First Nations Health Authority.
0: Dr. Lloyd Douglas, what are we doing here today?
1: Well, I'm excited to tell you that we are at day one of the Food Sovereignty Gathering, the Mawa Kimichiwinan Food Sovereignty Gathering, which means our foods. But it's more than talking about food. We're talking about First Nations food sovereignty. And by that, I mean First Nations taking control again of their food systems. But it goes even beyond just taking control of food systems. We're talking about essentially relationships. Relationships with the land, with the animals, with the plants, with the water, and of course with each other. So I'm excited to be here on this first day.
0: And what makes this gathering different than your usual conference?
1: This gathering is different because it's like a hybrid conference, right? So you have the conference indoor, sit down kind of lecture sessions, breakout room type meetings. But then there's this outdoor kind of component, that land-based component, wherein we'll be learning lots, you know, tanhiding and other fun stuff out here. So participants are in for a treat, lots of knowledge sharing, both through kind of didactic sitting and listening, but also through real hands-on experience as you can look around outside here.
0: And what will attendees be learning throughout the few days that you guys are here?
1: So, you know, lots of talk about, of course, food sovereignty. We're going to talk about food security and food insecurity. There's going to be talks with regards to climate resilience, talks with regards to harvesting, you know, that's like year-round harvesting. Some of the activities out on the outside will be preparing of traditional foods, just to name a few things. There's much more, and we're so grateful for all the partners that are working together with SLIFNA to make sure that this event is a success.
2: Buju ani wache kiwetani kimekanag nandishnakas makwanto tam piktigo nishnabin don chaba nin nishmanatoga kanishnabin nene. Hi, I'm Joshua LeClaire, spirit that watches over the north. I belong to the Bear Clan and I'm proudly from piktigo nishnabe. I am a two spirit nishnabe man.
0: Joshua, what are you doing here today?
2: Oh, what an awesome question to ask me, because I love this part. I get to be invited to a beautiful event hosted by, I can't recall the name of our host right now, but our dear friend Kanina invited me to come share Manoman teachings. And what is Manoman? Manoman is wild rice. So right now across our region, Manoman wild rice is ready to be harvested. And my mother, and through her mother's line and their great-grandparents and his great-grandparents, we've been harvesting Manomaning and eating it every fall. And the special part of that family connection is that I got invited to share that with everyone. So today I'll be processing the wild rice that me and my dear friend Megan harvested 2 days ago. And then hopefully with everyone's special hands, we're able to clean the rice and able to eat it tomorrow.
0: That's exciting. So what do you hope people take away from being here and doing this?
2: What a beautiful day for today. Minobamantis. I felt this great sense of gratefulness on the way here. It felt it in my heart and spirit. And that was when I realized I was going to be in a space with about 11 other knowledge people sharing just the ways of being that we all once knew.

0: new. So our approach, my approach to it, and my mom's approach, where I learned all this stuff from, is we're not teaching, we're just reminding people of their sacred relationship with the sacred food that was gifted to us by Creator. The origin stories talk about, we know where we're from when we find the sacred food that grows on water, and that's Manomen. And it's all around us if we go and take care of it, and it will give back so much in so much ways. And I can speak for that from experience.
1: Well, me, Gwen, Joshua.
0: Me, Gwen, for chatting with me.
2: My government name, I guess I should say, is Stanley Anderson. And my community name is Chris. And what I do for my community, I'm a head council member. Like, I'm in a council position in my community.
1: And what is it like seeing these young people taking on these traditions that we have?
2: Oh, it's very awesome. Like, you know, just a few weekends ago, like in my community, it's very rare, like especially up north, that you see these traditions coming back to our area. Like, you know, we had a powwow there this a few weekends ago, and it was awesome. And you see the younger generation enjoying, you know, for their culture coming back and their ceremonies, eh? And just last week, we had a Sundance ceremony in our area, you know, in our next community. And of course, I've always, you know, always helped in any way I can, and that's what I did. So it was great, especially seeing the young generation, you know, practicing, enjoying the culture that's coming back to our area.
1: And thank you so much.
2: All right, you're welcome.
1: And what are you looking forward to over the next couple days?
3: So I'm looking forward to being outside. Tan hiding or just looking at the various foods that would be made, just kind of like hanging out with the elders. I was just speaking to Elder Jean this morning, who's an elder also at Lake Ed and Nossam. And he told me something that's, you know, I learned something this morning. You know, you hear about the seven grandfather teachings, and he's like, you know, it's not just guiding principles. These are laws. Laws that need to come back. Laws that need to be a part of every institution that's participating in the work with First Nations. And I think that I'm looking forward to understanding better how, you know, those teachings, how can we incorporate that better in our work? I'm also looking forward to understanding, you know, how can we better reclaim and restore. And you heard Dr. LeBlanc talking about activism versus being an activist versus an actionist. That's new to me. So I want to learn more about being an actionist. You know, what can I do as I come alongside First Nations on their journey to wellness.
1: Yeah. Well, thank you so much.
3: You're welcome. Thanks for having me.
1: Those were some of the people at the Mama Kimisiminan Food Sovereignty Gathering being hosted by the Sioux Lookout First Nations Health Authority. The gathering is taking place in Thunder Bay and wraps up tomorrow. Time now is 7:22.

0: You might want to sit down for this. Standing desks may not be as good as for you as you think. Sure, they offer a break from being stuck in the same seated position all day, but when it comes to things like heart health and cardiovascular fitness, there's little evidence that standing desks do much good. For more on this, we're joined by Dr. Christopher Labos, who's a cardiologist and epidemiologist who's filling in for our usual host, Dr. Peter Lin. Dr. Christopher, how are you doing today?
1: Not too bad. How are you?
0: I'm doing good. Now, we have long been told that sitting is the new smoking. Was that wrong?
1: No. I mean, listen, regardless of what I'm about to say about standing desks, and it is, you know, not very complimentary, sitting all day is not good for you. Our increasingly sedentary behavior is a major public health problem for us, especially for our kids. It's contributing to the rising rates of obesity, to heart disease, and many other health problems. It is not a good idea to be sitting all day.

0: And tackling this challenge is going to be very, very tricky because, of course, most of us lead increasingly sedentary lives. And, you know, there's not that much that we can do about it apart from making a conscious effort to be more active.
1: So why is sitting all day at work not a problem?
0: It's not that sitting all day at work isn't a problem. It's that your job title in and of itself is not necessarily a very good predictor of how much sitting you're going to do during the day. So obviously many of our jobs are sedentary. So if you're an accountant or an office worker or the host of the CBC morning show, you're probably going to be sitting for long periods of time because you have to be at your workstation. This is the reality that most of us face. But that doesn't mean you can't still be active. You know, you can be active during the day. You can take breaks. You can take walks. After work, you can do physically active things. You can exercise. You can go to the gym. You can play sports. So your job title in and of itself is not a very good predictor. And when they've adjusted for all these other factors, it's not a very good way of establishing whether somebody's going to be sedentary or not.
1: But if moving more is good for your health, doesn't a standing desk help with that?
0: So it should, but it doesn't. And here's the problem, is that if you think about what your job is, like if I were to give you a standing desk right now, would that make you more mobile? Well, probably not, because you would still have to be tied to your computer. You'd still have to be there to do your work, to take your Teams calls, to answer your emails. If you're going to walk around during the day, you're probably going to do that regardless of what your desk looks like. Like you would think that a standing desk would make people more active, but there's actually very little evidence that it does. And what little evidence has been done with standing desks is really more about a whole workplace reform package that is about, you know, giving people more breaks and having a walking club and stuff like that. So it's unclear what the standing desk in and of itself is actually accomplishing.
1: Okay, so maybe standing desks won't help with cardio fitness, but can they help with things like posture, for example?
0: Well, they could potentially. I mean, basically now we're getting into the realm of ergonomics, right? So if you think about it, your desk chair is probably an adjustable chair, right? It goes up and down, it leans back and forth. You can adjust it to suit your posture to make yourself more comfortable. And so most standing desks or sit-stand desks are basically just adjustable desks that go up and down. Right. So if you like that, if you want to use that to adjust your workspace and because it makes you more comfortable to shift positions, then that's fine. Right. So, but this is just a question of ergonomics. It's not a public health intervention and it's not preventing any chronic diseases.
1: Got you. Now, are there any downsides to standing all day?
0: Well, yeah, standing all day is not necessarily comfortable. I mean, go ask the cashier at a grocery store how much they enjoy standing all day. I mean, the great irony is that the people who sit all day want to stand and the people who stand all day at work want to sit down. It can become uncomfortable. It can become hard on your back, on your legs, on your knees, on your hips. So, you know, the people who do stand all day occupationally, like, you know, guards and soldiers and all that, when they're doing guard duty, like think of the guards at Buckingham Palace, they typically wear compression socks or compression stockings because if you're standing all day, it can lead to more leg swelling. It can ultimately lead to varicose veins as we get older. There are health implications to being upright all day. It's not necessarily a good thing.
1: Now, is there any reason to get rid of a standing desk if you have one?
0: No, if you have the desk and you like it, it's perfectly fine. It is a desk. You just bought a more expensive adjustable workstation. It's like buying a more expensive chair. If you like it and it makes you comfortable and you enjoy using it, then, you know, more power to you. I think the point is don't think it's a substitute for exercise, right? Standing is not exercise. Exercise is exercise. You need to be active during the day. The fact that you have a standing desk is not really contributing to your overall cardiovascular health.
1: All right. Well, thank you so much for this.
0: My pleasure. You take care.
1: That's Dr. Christopher LeBose, who's a cardiologist and epidemiologist, and he was in Montreal. Just a few minutes before 7:30, well, Thunder Queens is a teenaged rock trio from London, Ontario. Their new single is about getting lost and finding your way back to yourself. This is Bluebells.

0: That was Bluebells by Thunder Queens. Now, coming up in our next half hour, construction has officially begun on the Martin Falls Community Access Road, one of a few routes planned to eventually link the provincial highway grid to the Ring of Fire. We'll hear more about the project from the local chief. And a young author from Northwestern Ontario has been nominated for an award for her debut novel, exploring themes of grief, identity, and connection. We'll hear more about her story and inspiration coming up. 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Macklin Link is here with the CBC News.
1: Good morning. Right now in Geraldton, mostly cloudy and 12 degrees. Thunder Bay, mostly cloudy and 13 degrees. And Kenora, mostly cloudy and 15 degrees. Well, the OPP says a section of Highway 11 near Emo is closed in both directions this morning following a single vehicle collision. The closure is in effect at Hornell Road between Emo and Fort Francis. Police say in a social media post that at this time, the extent of any injuries is unknown. They add that motorists should plan alternate routes. More information will be provided when available. And Nishkantika First Nation is continuing to advocate for a new nursing station to be built in the community. The First Nation declared a state of emergency on August 4th due to a sewage spill at its nursing station. More than 250 community members remain under evacuation in Toronto as a result. A flood and fuel smell at the nursing station also prompted an evacuation last year. Nishkantika's chief, Gary Quassiz, says his community needs a brand new facility.
2: We don't want a feasibility study. We want one step up ahead, the pre-design stage. So that's what we're asking for. So it will take a few years, I guess, if we're going to get approved for a new clinic.
1: There's no timeline for when the existing nursing station will be up and running again. Quassiz says he's worried about the community's youth that have been displaced, as school is supposed to start up again soon. A spokesperson for Indigenous Services Canada says it's working with Nishkantika to address both its short and long-term healthcare needs. And Ontario Provincial Police have charged a 23-year-old from Whitby with careless driving causing bodily harm following a bus rollover on Highway 516 near Foley Lake last summer. Members of the Sioux Lookout OPP and Emergency Services responded to the incident on June 29, 2025. Police say 33 people were transported to hospital with varying injuries. The bus driver has been charged in connection with the incident. They're scheduled to appear in court in Sioux Lookout on November 3rd. And Martin Falls First Nation is celebrating the start of construction on its new community access road. Ontario's Premier Doug Ford visited the community on Monday to mark the project's milestone. It's hoped that the Northern Road link will eventually connect the Martin Falls Community Access Road and Webequay Supply Road to the Ring of Fire mineral deposit further north. Bruce Achnipaneskam is the chief of Martin Falls. He says having an all-season road in the community will help alleviate a number of challenges.
3: Easier access for our members to come in and out of the community for health, education reasons, training. Health is a big one for us, you know, and many times that we have to rely on these very expensive planes to fly our people in and out, and they're very limited in terms of their scheduling.
1: The Ontario government says construction on the Martin Falls Community Access Road is hoped to be completed by November 2031. Construction on the Webequay Supply Road began in late June. It's expected to be open by November 2030. And the start of school.

0: School for many kids is just around the corner, and with that, the need to get back on a good sleep schedule before a new routine sets in. Experts are reminding families it's important to start shifting towards their school sleep schedule this week to be ready for the classroom. Dr. Aaron St. Laurent is a pediatric respirologist at London's Children's Hospital.
1: Often, you know, sleep is fine, but maybe kids are going to bed 1 hour, 2 hours, 3 hours later than usual in the summer and sleeping in. It's not fair to expect them to be able to suddenly go to bed 2 hours earlier than they have been the whole summer and to not struggle to get asleep, especially because, you know, there may be excitement, anxiety, nerves with school starting.
0: Dr. St. Laurent recommends practicing good sleep hygiene with a calm, restful bedtime and consistent routine, along with having outdoor time during the day and stopping screens an hour before bed. St. Laurent says most school-aged children need 9 to 12 hours a night, but many function better on the higher range. And lastly, the Regional Food Distribution Association has appointed Mark Camille as its new executive director. Camille has served as the RFDA's interim director for several months and has been with the organization for more than 2 years. He takes over the role from predecessor Volker Kram, who stepped down in September of 2025. Camille says when he started, there was a lot of great work happening at the organization, but he saw ways to improve efficiency.
2: The hurdles are getting larger. So working on that efficiency, like I mentioned earlier, to really develop on our processes and make sure that we're not necessarily doing more, but working more efficiently to get more out the door and support the folks that we work with. And then also doing what we can to advocate for those things that may help with food security.
0: Camille says one initiative he's already helped with is the development of a new online ordering system for the RFDA's membership. And that's the CBC News at 7:35. Time now to check in on the weather. Matt Fratpetro joins us with today's forecast. Matt, good morning.
3: Hey, Macklin. Well, let's start in the far north here. A foggy one out there this morning. That fog's going to dissipate shortly. Then we'll have cloudy skies and a 30% chance of showers. High around 21 degrees today. Fort Kenora, Dryden, Fort Francis, Atikokan, and the rest of the west. We'll see some fog as well. Then cloudy skies. High of 25 degrees, feeling more like 28 today. Right here in the city of Thunder Bay, a mix of sun and cloud. A little mist as well this morning, high of 24, feeling more like 29. And if we take a look down the north shore of Lake Superior up to Greenstone, some fog dissipating this morning, mainly cloudy skies this afternoon with a 30% chance of showers. High around 23, feeling more like 27 with the humidity. Jasmine?
4: Hot. Well, Geraldton is mostly cloudy and 12 degrees, and Thunder Bay also mostly cloudy and 13 degrees. Armstrong seeing some mist and 10 degrees. Atikokan cloudy and 12 degrees. Big Trout Lake also seeing some mist at 15 degrees. Dryden cloudy and 15 degrees. Port Francis also cloudy and 11 degrees, while Fort Severn is cloudy and 12 degrees. Muskrat Dam is cloudy and 14 degrees, and our current hot spot in the region is Kenora, mostly cloudy, and it's 15 degrees over there. Pickle Lake, mostly cloudy and 12 degrees, while Red Lake and Sandy Lake are seeing some mist, and it's 15 and 14 degrees in perspective for each of them. Sioux Lookout, fog and 12 degrees, and Terrace Bay is our cold spot at 9 degrees, and some clouds over there. Time now is 7:37. Well, Guelph Rock Ontario band, has called it quits. They played their final shows this spring, but they're releasing one final posthumous album in September. Here's their new single, Out of Body.

0: Out of Body is a new single from Excuse Me. Their final album, Forever and a Day, comes out September 18th. Time now is 7:40. Well, the Bank of Canada is making its interest rate decision today, and it's expected to keep its key rate steady at 2.25%. But rising U.S. bond yields are pushing borrowing costs higher around the world, including in Canada. That comes as rising inflation and uncertainty continue to weigh on the economy. Viet Vu is the manager of economic research at the DIES at Toronto Metropolitan University. Good morning.
1: Good morning, Jasmine.
0: There's a lot of uncertainty around the trade situation right now. How could that influence the Bank of Canada's rate decision today?
1: It's interesting, right? Because interest rate wields enormous power over the direction of an economy. But you don't put a patient through chemotherapy unless you're sure that they have cancer. And the bank only acts when they know for certain what is happening in the economy. And so, yes, while there is a lot of uncertainty and drama over trade negotiations, the reality continues to be that the Canadian economic situation remains in stasis, where inflation is on the slightly higher end of things, but not catastrophic, and growth is low, but not in recession territory. The Canadian economy has been resilient, so I don't expect there to be a shift in the stance that the bank has been taking for the past year, which is to not act while they're still getting mixed signals.
0: Well, we're also seeing a lot of turmoil in the U.S. bond market. What's causing bond yields to go up?
1: Let's go back to basics for a second. When we're talking about U.S. bond yield, we're talking about the interest rate that the U.S. government has to pay to borrow money. And that rate is increasing right now. Just like with any debt, interest rates increase when you see higher risk of the borrower not being able to pay back the debt. For a country, that means that interest rates go up when people expect economic growth to be lower in the future, so you can't grow out of your debt. So why are people concerned about the American economy's growth at the moment? At least right now, one of the concerns stems from the potential for the Federal Reserve down south to raise interest rates to fight a persistently higher inflation rate in the country. And sure, a lot of that has to do with energy prices and the Iran war, but a trade war with Canada definitely doesn't help their price levels here.
0: Now, how does that affect the U.S. government's borrowing costs, and why does that matter?
1: It impacts it directly because, again, the yield rate is the rate at which they borrow money. But it impacts things much more broader than that. Because commercial banks that Americans use to borrow their own money look at these treasury yield rate as a baseline price for any sort of borrowing. In their calculus, mortgage rate, for example, should never be below US Treasury bond yield

0: Because the US government will never be riskier to lend money to than lending money to any individual to buy a house.
1: Now, what about tech giants like Meta, Alphabet, and Amazon? What role are they playing in rising bond yields?
0: They are contributing to the uncertainty in the American economy, but in a bit of an indirect way. Right now, the vast majority of economic growth that has happened in the United States is attributable to the investment and growth that has been fueled by AI. And so all of those data center build out and the success of AI algorithms and AI companies. But the issue with that is that they're putting all of their eggs in one basket. And instead of having a well-diversified economy that can withstand shocks to just a small portion, if that AI investment does not pay off, the entire economy is in trouble, which increases uncertainty, and that increases that yield rate too.
1: And what could all of this mean for Canadians, especially people looking to borrow money or renew their mortgages?
0: The interesting part, again, right, is that the U.S. Treasury bond acts as a price setter to not only that domestic lending market, but to the global government bond market as well. If it's more lucrative to hold U.S. Treasury bonds because the yield rates are higher, investors would just sell the Canadian bonds, so stop lending the Canadian government money, to buy American instead, which means that Canadian bonds also needs to provide higher interest rates to attract investors so that the Canadian government can borrow money. And when Canadian bond yield increases, that same cycle of commercial banks looking at the rate at which different investors are lending to the Canadian government to then change their own mortgage rate too. And so lenders in Canada should be expecting their rates to at least go up in the short run, even though we don't quite know what the long run implication is.
1: Now, could the tumultuous bond market also impact the Bank of Canada's next move?
0: It could, but it's just one out of many indicators that the bank looks at. As a reminder, unlike some central banks around the world, the Bank of Canada has a single mandate to keep inflation relatively stable. And sure, inflation is on a bit of a higher end right now, where a lack of economic activity that can be spurred by increased borrowing costs may reduce that inflation a bit. But we also, again, don't know whether the changes in that bond yield in the States will be permanent or if it's just a temporary blip given all of the new things that are happening in the economy that includes a new Federal Reserve chairman.
1: Now, looking ahead, where do you think rates are headed over the next 6 to 12 months?
0: Regardless of what happens, I expect that rates will hover around where it is now at 2.25% until the end of the year. Beyond that, I really don't think it's responsible for any economist to offer predictions because the trade situation will remain volatile, and you add in the November election down south that may change the political landscape in the United States significantly. The start of the new year will provide us with more data on how the latest round of tariffs that went into effect in August is impacting us and whether the new tariffs will be going ahead. Even the bank is not telegraphing the directions on the kinds of decision that they're making or how things will go, which tells you something.
1: Well, thank you so much for this.
0: Thank you.
1: Viet Vu is the manager of economic research at the DAIS at Toronto Metropolitan University. We reached him in Toronto. Well, just a couple of minutes before 7:50. Tanya Evans was only able to record this song after experiencing betrayal and heartbreak. She describes it as a conversation with her inner child and says sometimes the deepest betrayal is abandoning yourself. Here's Tanya Evans with her take on Running Up That Hill.

0: That was Running Up That Hill by Kate Bush, covered by Tanya Evans. Time now is 7:51. A Northwestern Ontario author is getting some acclaim for her debut novel. Mackenzie Anjakwineb lives in Sioux Lookout and is a member of Lac Seul First Nation. Her young adult novel, The Fragments That Remain, is a finalist for the Amy Mather Teen Book Award from the Canadian Children's Book Centre. The book uses letters and poems to tell the story of a brother and sister, one living and one dead, and explores themes of grief and identity. Mackenzie Anjakwineb shares more about the book and her love of writing. Good morning.
1: Good morning.
0: So, Mackenzie, how did you find out you'd been nominated for this award?
1: I actually found out in an email from another publisher. I do nonfiction with Beechtree Books, and they asked me to do another contract for another title for them and said, oh, by the way, congratulations on the book award nomination. I was like, the nomination for what?
0: Wow.
1: And then I had to go through. I just did not look at my emails that day.
0: And what was your reaction when you heard the news?
1: I was very excited. I was giving my daughter her snack, and I kind of squealed like a little girl and startled her a little bit.
0: Now, take me back. How did you get started in writing?
1: I started very cringy. I started writing on Quotive and Wattpad, where I started doing like fan fiction, mostly Twilight fan fiction, and then it kind of just grew into more professional fiction type writing.
0: Okay, Team Edward or Team Jacob?
1: Team Bella. She could do better without either of them.
0: There we go. Okay, and when did you start to get serious about writing?
1: I think when I was 18, after I had graduated from high school, I had taken a creative writing course in my semester,

0: or sorry, my senior year, and that was when I like really got into the love of writing. It wasn't just for school. Like the teacher was really good about bringing up your passion for writing.
1: And how would you describe the type of books you write?
0: I write books where think about just being a teenager where for some reason you just feel wrong and not good enough for anything, and you find a little book that just speaks to you and it's just always in the back of your mind. Those are the types of books I read. For me, an inspiration for that was the anonymous Dear Diary books and the Ellen Hopkin books. And I really write in that genre. It's called psychological realism. So it's like
1: Okay.
0: it'll be called young adult, but it really the whole genre title is psychological realism.
1: And are you into poetry as well?
0: Yes, that's why I tend to do a blend of poetry and narrative.
1: All right. Now, for those who haven't read it, tell me more about The Fragments That Remain. What is the story about?
0: It's about two siblings who are disconnected from their indigenous culture. Their parents are from. So the story is based in Thunder Bay. It's loosely based in Thunder Bay. And it's not said where their parents are from, but it's implied that they're from like neighboring reserves. Then they had moved to Thunder Bay and met each other and had their family and started their business. But the children never grew up with their culture. So they were missing a big part of identity, and they were seeing their friends in school having this big immersion in their own cultures and then their neighborhood best friend. And they just felt like this something was missing, and they both found different ways to try to fill that hole.
1: And what do you hope young people take away from reading this?
0: I hope young people take away from this book that there's always different ways to try to find yourself, that you don't have to try to find it in substances or drinking or in other people, that you can really just sit with yourself and return back to what used to give you joy as a child, and along the way, you'll find yourself in your healing.
1: And how did books help you get through stuff when you were younger?
0: When I was younger, my parents had gotten divorced when I was about 9 years old, and I used to just bring books with me to either house. And it was kind of the one constant because I could be starting a book at my mom's house, but I would finish it at my dad's. So I always had something solid with me as I was going, and then that extended to when I was writing, and I'd bring my computer to and from whichever house I was at.
1: So, what are you working on now?
0: Right now, I am working on a little story about a 14-year-old who's finishing her grade 8 year and ready to go to high school, but her best friend leaves for the summer. And she starts hanging out with a bad crowd and uncovers some repressed memories from when she was younger and taken into foster care. And it's all about her navigating that before embarking on like a really big life change.
1: And when can we anticipate reading that?
0: I am still finishing my first draft.
1: So you're still
0: So
1: working on it.
0: yeah, I'm hopefully that it'll be done next year, and then we'll see about trying to find a publisher after that.
1: Well,
0: I have
1: tell
0: another one releasing in October 15th. It's called Trust the Mind, Destroy the Body. So there will be another book.
1: And what's that about?
0: Or that one's about recovering from eating disorders. I
1: Oh.
0: found that a lot of stories had kind of like girl gets sick, gets so sick, ends up in hospital, magically cured. This one is more like the raw, like nitty-gritty of the healing process.
1: It's not like it's a not a linear thing.
0: Yeah.
1: Well, thank you so much, Mackenzie, for taking the time to chat with us today.
0: Yes, thank you.
1: That is Mackenzie Anjaquineb. She is an Anishinaabe author and artist based in Sioux Lookout. Her book, The Fragments That Remain, is a finalist for the Amy Mathers Teen Book Award from the Canadian Children's Book Centre. Winners will be announced at an event in Toronto in October. And Macklin Link is back with a quick look at the news.
2: Yes, good morning. Well, Ontario Provincial Police have charged a 23-year-old from Whitby with careless driving, causing bodily harm, following a bus rollover on Highway 516 near Foley Lake last summer. Members of the Sioux Lookout OPP and Emergency Services responded to the incident on June 29, 2025. Police say 33 people were transported to hospital with varying injuries. The bus driver has been charged in connection with the incident. Back to you, Jasmine.
1: Thank you, Macklin. Well, coming up in our

It's Wednesday, September 2nd, 2026. And coming up in our last half hour, it's a brand new installment of Spin the Black Circle with Matt Frappetro. You're my-

0: This week, Matt talks with John Ranta, a former city councillor who recently released his debut album. We'll learn more about Songs of My Soul. Then, after hearing stories of women being harassed with smart glasses, an Ontario man built a detection app for these wearables, and it's available for free. The CBC's Manjula Selvaraja took the app for a spin and reports back. But before all that, here with the news headlines is Macklin Link.
1: Yes, good morning. Well, the OPP says a section of Highway 11 near Emo is closed in both directions this morning following a single vehicle collision. The closure is in effect at Hornell Road between Emo and Fort Francis. Police say in a social media post that at this time, the extent of any injuries is unknown. They add that motorists should plan alternate routes. More information will be provided when available. And Martin Falls First Nation is celebrating the start of construction on its new community access road. It's hoped that the Northern Road link will eventually connect the Martin Falls Community Access Road and Webequay Supply Road to the Ring of Fire mineral deposit further north. The chief of Martin Falls says having an all-season road in the community will help alleviate a number of challenges. Construction on the Martin Falls Community Access Road is hoped to be finished by late 2031. That's a quick look at what's making news this morning. Time now for the weather with Matt Frantpietro. Hey, Matt.
2: Hey, Macklin. Well, let's start in the far north here. Fog patches dissipating this morning. Cloudy skies today with a 30% chance of showers this afternoon. High around 21. The western part of the region will see some fog as well. Then cloudy skies. High of 25, feeling more like 28. And right here in the city of Thunder Bay, it's going to be a mix of sun and cloud. We'll see some mist this morning. High of 24, feeling more like 29. This is going to be the last sun of the extended forecast I was just looking at is to be believed. This is going to be the last sun we're going to see for at least six or so days. Cloudy skies in the forecast going forward here, at least through the weekend. And let's take a look down the north shore of Lake Superior up into the Greenstone area. A little bit of fog this morning, then mainly cloudy skies. 30% chance of showers today. High of 23, feeling more like 27. Something to look forward to there, Jasmine.
0: Wow. Well, enjoy any patch of sun you can get.
2: Well, it's good.
0: Get it while you can have it. Well, in Geraldton, it is currently cloudy and 14 degrees. Thunder Bay, mostly cloudy and 14 degrees. And Kenora, mostly cloudy and 15 degrees. Currently the hot spot in the region. Armstrong is sunny and 11 degrees. Atikokan, cloudy and 13 degrees.

Big Trout Lake is currently seeing some mist and 15 degrees, while Dryden is currently seeing some light rain and 15 degrees. Fort Frances, mostly cloudy and 13 degrees, while Fort Severn is also mostly cloudy and 13 degrees. Marathon is seeing some fog patches and 11 degrees, while Muskrat Dam is seeing some light rain and 14 degrees. Red Lake, fog patches and 14 degrees, while Sandy Lakes, cloudy and 14 degrees, and our cold spot

0: It's Wednesday, and you know what that means. It's time for another installment of Spin the Black Circle with Matt Frappetro. Matt, what do you have for us this week?
1: Well, Jasmine, this week I'm catching up with former Thunder Bay City Councilor John Ranta. Now, he's spent decades writing songs in the privacy of his own home, and now he's released this labor of love to the masses. His debut album, culled from decades of material, is called Songs of My Soul. It touches on everything from working late to the importance of family, to the power of faith. So let's spin the black circle, find out a little bit more about it.

0: I know your history, but for those who aren't, from 84 to 97, the youngest city councilor ever elected to Thunder Bay. An alderman in those days, you say that they called you Alder Boy. How old were you when you were elected?
1: Well, I was 24 when I was first elected.
0: Wow.
1: And we were going through the transition from alderman to city councilor. So some of the older experienced ones had fun with the name of Alder Boy as opposed to alderman.
0: What was it like being 24 and being on the city council at that time?
1: Well, it was just a fantastic learning experience. Just great to be part of things. It was such a... I found it such a welcoming atmosphere. Everybody was so helpful and patient with me as I was learning the ropes, especially at the start. But an experience that was second to none.
0: And at the same time that you were serving on city council, you were also writing the songs that would go on to make this album, which you just put out, called Songs of My Soul. Would you go home and write a song every night? How did that work for you?
1: Well, it was, you know, the meetings often ran late, sometimes even into early morning sometime. So, you know, get home, you're all wound up. I'd be laying in bed and instead of falling to sleep, music would start playing in my head. So I'd get up, pick up my guitar and start putting the songs together.
0: I was just listening to the song, I've Been Working Overtime. I feel like that maybe is related to some late night council meetings.
1: Yeah, well, there was lots going on in my life at that time. I was a financial planner and on city council and starting a new family too. So yeah, there was, it seemed like there was lots of demands on my time and trying to sort out the important priorities in life.
0: And so you've had these songs kicking around for you know, decades in some cases. Why did you decide now was the time to put this album out?
1: You know, over the years, my wife and family have really encouraged me that I should record the songs, and I kept putting it off. And, you know, I guess I came to a point in my life where I've got a little bit more time, more resources. And I'd heard a segment actually on your show about... another amateur musician in town who worked with Jean-Paul at Blueprint Studio, and just sounded like a good match. And you know, I couldn't be happier than how it turned out.
0: What was the process like working with him at Blueprint's beautiful studio, right? And an amazing producer.
1: Just a fantastic facility he's got there. And I mean, other than his obvious talents, musical talents, and his professionalism, I think his greatest attribute may actually be his ability to work with, you know, all kinds of different artists and really bring out what's at the heart of their music, bring out their personality instead of, you know, kind of imposing what he feels it should be. And I just think he's really, really good at that.

0: Now, this album has 14 songs on it. Is that how many songs you brought in, or were there many more and you had to kind of pick the best ones?
1: Yeah, I think there's over 60 of them altogether. We just picked what we thought was were the better ones and ones that meant the most to me too. So yeah, those are the best of the ones that we had.
0: And this album, what do you want to see happen with it? It's out now. This is kind of a soft launch, but the proceeds are actually going to a worthy cause. Where are they going?
1: We've been involved with Teen Challenge, a local charity that does great work with people struggling with addictions, and just thought it'd be a great opportunity to have this fun family project, because a lot of my family members are on the album too. But you know, this family project be used for something good in the community. So all the proceeds, whatever comes from it, either through the sale of CDs or downloading from Spotify or whatever, will be going to Teen Challenge to support them in their efforts in Thunder Bay. I know they've got a lot of projects going on there. Men's in Residence program, transitional housing. They've got their fall fundraiser coming up October 15th. So they're worthy of our support, I believe, and just happy to be able to help them out in a small way here.
0: Who from your family is on the album?
1: I've got my three daughters, two of my daughters-in-law, one of my sons, and I guess some were asking how come my other sons aren't on the album, and I should say that I'm so proud of the men that they've become, but between you and me, they can't sing worth the darn.
0: Didn't make the cut, eh? Yeah. Are they just singing on this album, your family, or do they play instruments as well?
1: My daughter-in-law played piano on a couple of the songs, and she's a real musical talent, so I just really appreciated that.
0: That must have been so fun to have everybody in the studio.
1: It really was. And yeah, we had one of the songs, it's actually not on the album, we did record. We had the grandkids in there all singing with it too, so it was a lot of fun.
0: What a neat experience, a true labor of love.
1: Yeah, it really was.
0: Well, there you go, folks. Big thanks to John Ranta for making some time to chat with me here. His new album, Songs of My Soul, is available now. This is I'm Yours on Spin the Black Circle.

0: That's John Ranta with I'm Yours, right here on another installment of Spin the Black Circle with Matt Fratpietro. John's new album, Songs of My Soul, is available now on all major streamers. You can also pick up a physical copy at the Teen Challenge thrift store here in Thunder Bay. If you know a Northern Ontario artist that you think would make a great interview, give us a shout. You can email thunderbay@cbc.ca or just text us at 1-807-355-9681. And as always, you can hear this episode again on the CBC Listen app. Time now is 8:25. Smart glasses. You can think of them as computers for your eyes. They have their fans like celebrity Kylie Jenner, an ambassador for Meta's AI glasses. And they also have their haters, people who worry about being filmed without their consent. For that latter crowd, an Ontario man has developed an app to detect the nearby presence of smart glasses. The CBC's Manjula Selvaraja looks at the app and the backlash against these wearables.
1: Imagine this scenario. You're out in public, a stranger starts chatting with you. Then weeks later, you find out that that interaction was recorded without your consent and uploaded to social media. And the recording device in question is a pair of smart glasses, or as some critics call them, pervert glasses. Here's Vancouver woman Cassie Zanjani speaking with CBC host Matt Galloway about her experience.
2: Yeah, so I actually had a friend of mine who sent it to me on social media. And at that point, I already saw that it had over 30,000 views on Instagram specifically. I'll say it didn't feel good seeing that because immediately my brain jumps to, you know, feeling like this video is made with ill intent against women to be able to shame them, to degrade them.
1: Bryn College says the harassment doesn't stop there.
3: Like, it just continues in the comments.
1: College is a PhD student in the sociology department at the University of Waterloo. She studies how surveillance systems affect marginalized people. The first set of smart glasses for consumers, Google Glasses, debuted over a decade ago. They were pricey and clunky. You could tell when someone was wearing them. They looked like something out of a sci-fi movie with a small camera attached to one side. Wearers were nicknamed glass holes. But today's smart glasses are far more subtle. They look like regular prescription glasses or sunglasses. And people are hacking these glasses, so it can be hard to tell when they're actively filming. Take Meta's glasses. They have a small LED light that pulses when it's recording. But
3: on Amazon, there's like $12 sticker packs that you can cover the LED light with.
1: Hearing stories about this kind of behavior prompted Marcos Resende to act. Resende is an Ottawa-based AI product designer and builder. In the spring, he released NearLens, an app that detects if there are any smart glasses in one's vicinity.
4: So, and that's the idea, like flag, that's something that you need to pay attention and help you to decide. That means you can move on, you can leave that space, you can complain with the staff about that.
1: The app works by picking up Bluetooth signals emitted by smart glasses. Recently, when I popped by my favorite coffee shop, I hit the scan button on NearLens. The app found one set of smart glasses nearby. I looked around but couldn't find the wearer. NearLens doesn't pinpoint the person wearing the glasses or indicate if they're recording. Resende says, awareness is the point.
4: It's time to reflect. And when you have more people talking about, more chances to elevate a discussion and translate to just ideas and a real impact in our legislation. That's my main goal.
1: Resende wants people to call for change, whether it be policies at their favorite haunts or legislative action. Though privacy groups around the world are sounding alarms about these wearables, governments have yet to act. In July this year, privacy lawyer David Fraser spoke to CBC host Preston Mulligan about the landscape in Canada. Fraser is with the law firm McInnes Cooper in Halifax.
5: So somebody, a normal person, just for whatever personal reasons, wearing these glasses in a public place or a shopping mall or a store, there's generally no law.

0: that would prevent them from doing that, at least in Canada.
1: I reached out to him in August for an update. He says nothing's changed on that front. Bryn College worries that these wearables are getting normalized.
2: So many people are using them now. And that is making kind of like this idea of acceptability. Because like if I'm holding my phone up, you'll see me doing that. So that's what I think makes them a lot more malicious in a way, is that it's okay to have them.
1: This summer, Wired magazine reported that it had discovered code for a dormant facial recognition system on Meta's AI app. The code was deleted soon after. Facial recognition in smart glasses means that a person walking down the street could identify people they see.
2: I think it is genuinely something to be scared about, and we should speak out about things like this, because after the backlash, Meta did remove that software.
1: College says people need to speak up to protect themselves and their communities. Meanwhile, for those curious about the spaces they're in, Marcos Resende's app NearLens is free for download on the App Store. For CBC Radio, I'm Manjula Selvaraja.
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4: Good morning. Right now in Geraldton, cloudy and 14 degrees. Thunder Bay, mostly cloudy and 14 degrees. In Kenora, mostly cloudy and 15 degrees. While construction has officially started on the Martin Falls Community Access Road, the all-season road is one of a few routes being planned to the lucrative Ring of Fire mineral deposit. Eventually, the Northern Road link is hoped to connect the Martin Falls Community Access Road and Webequay Supply Road to the Ring of Fire further north. Bruce Achnepaneskum is chief of Martin Falls. He says the community has taken the lead with its own environmental assessment for the project.
5: You know, we have undertaken everything that we can think of in terms of how we can mitigate pollution using traditional knowledge, our elders and community members' advice in terms of how to mitigate any potential pollution in the future on our road corridor.
4: Achnepaneskum says the project is hoped to bring job opportunities to Martin Falls members both on and off reserve. Construction on the Martin Falls Community Access Road is hoped to be completed by November 2031. Construction on the Webequay Supply Road began in late June. It's expected to be open by November 2030. And a gathering in Thunder Bay this week is combining the learning opportunities of a conference with land-based activities. It's called the Mama Kimisiminan Food Sovereignty Gathering, and it's being hosted by the Sioux Lookout First Nation Health Authority. The event is all about strengthening food sovereignty in northwestern Ontario and First Nation communities. Participants are able to learn land-based teachings such as hide tanning. Joshua LeClaire is teaching others about wild rice processing. He says he felt gratitude to be asked to participate in the event.
6: And that was when I realized I was going to be in a space with about 11 other knowledge people sharing just the ways of being that we all once knew. So my approach and my mom's approach, where I learned all this stuff from, is we're not teaching, we're just reminding people of their sacred relationship with the sacred food that was gifted to us.
4: LeClaire says he harvested the rice this past weekend, and some will hopefully be ready to eat and share at the gathering. It wraps up tomorrow. And food and household goods companies in Canada say they are seeing a surge in demand as Canadian consumers shop for domestic products amid the ongoing trade war with the United States. Brent Battistelli is a retired grocer. He owned an independent, a Loblaw brand grocery store in Northern Ontario for over 25 years. He said that labeling is an important part of the grocery business, but buyer beware, buying Canadian can be more expensive.
7: The more you can do to highlight products that are, you know, whether they're from, you know, the local area, the greater suburb area, Ontario, or Canada, I mean, that just helps our customer make a decision when they come to purchasing, and it helps them look at, you know, what's labeled as local or Canadian and what's that price compared to an alternative brand that, you know, could be imported from the U.S.
4: He says he does feel optimistic about grocers' ability to deliver on renewed demand for buying Canadian. And Mark Camille is the new executive director of the Regional Food Distribution Association. Camille previously served as the organization's interim director for several months and been with the RFDA for more than

0: 2 years. He also serves as a board member for Feed Ontario. Camille says rising food insecurity continues to pose a challenge for the organization and food security initiatives throughout northwestern Ontario.
1: The need is real. Our community has shown an incredible willingness to respond, especially through the wildfires. And, you know, it's really amazing to see that. But food insecurity is a consistent and ongoing issue that we really need to work together to fight and end it.
0: Going forward, Camille says the RFDA is prioritizing local education and training to help people develop work skills and competencies in the kitchen and around food. He says it's also focusing on strengthening supply and distribution chains throughout the region. And a Northwestern Ontario writer is being recognized for her debut novel. Mackenzie Njaquanab is an author and artist based in Sioux Lookout and a member of Lac Seul First Nation. She's been nominated for an award from the Canadian Children's Book Centre. It's for her young adult novel titled The Fragments That Remain, which explores themes of grief and identity.
2: I want young readers, especially other Indigenous youth, to read the book and see that they're not the only ones that feel like there's something missing. Because a big theme within the novel is this missing aspect, and for my characters, it's that... they don't have a connection. They don't have a connection to their community, to their culture, anything like that.
0: The novel is nominated in a Teen Book Award category. The Canadian Children's Book Centre will announce the winners of its 2026 Book Awards at an event in Toronto in October. And that's the CBC News at 8:35. Back to you, Jasmine.
3: Thank you, Macklin. Well, coming up on The Current, Canadian historian Margaret McMillan argues the norms we have accepted for most of our lives are gone, and we are entering a new age of disorder. And she says we'd better prepare ourselves. Don't miss our conversation with guest host Paul Hunter on The Current. Well, that brings us to the end of today's program. I'm Jasmine Capite, and thanks so much for tuning in today. And tune in tomorrow, guys. Come on. Tune in tomorrow, too. Well, thank you so much. And up next, it's The Current.

0: said, believe him. He said he did it. Believe him.
1: One of the most enduring questions in hip-hop has been, who is responsible for the killing of Tupac Shakur? Tupac was killed in a drive-by shooting in 1996. 30 years after Tupac's death, there has been a conviction. You'll hear about the resolution of one of the biggest questions in rap history.
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3: 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Coming up in an hour, it's Q.
4: Sammy Lautry was a fan favorite on the sixth season of Canada's Drag Race. Since then, they've accumulated millions of fans online. They'll be here to tell you about growing up Acadian in eastern Canada and the one thing the alt-right and drag queens have in common.
5: From CBC News, The World This Hour, I'm Mike Miles. And we begin with breaking news. Radio Canada sources have confirmed the federal gas tax holiday is being extended until the start of the new year. It was set to end Labor Day. François-Philippe Champagne, the finance minister, will make the official announcement this afternoon. American Energy Secretary Chris Wright is in Venezuela, announcing a series of oil deals the U.S. will sign today.
6: Just those deals will lead to a more than doubling of Venezuelan oil production in the next few years.
5: 65 billion barrels of Venezuelan oil will now be accessible to the U.S., but Alberta isn't worried. Vince McDermott reports from Canada's oil sands.
7: Alberta Premier Danielle Smith says she sees no threat to the oil sands from a deal between the United States and Venezuela. The province produces around 5 million barrels of oil per day, five times Venezuela's output.
8: Most of the analysis suggests that it's quite an expensive and long haul before they even get to 1.5 million barrels.
7: Heather Exner-Perot, the McDonald Laurier Institute, says Venezuela isn't Alberta's biggest competitor for market share and says Canada should pivot towards Asia for future sales.
9: And the West Coast oil pipeline is explicitly intended to do that.
7: Not everyone's convinced. Janetta McKenzie of the Pembina Institute says China's oil sector believes consumption peaked sometime last year.
10: We just should be careful not to put all our eggs in the oil and gas basket.
7: The proposed West Coast oil pipeline to Vancouver, if approved, could move more than 1 million barrels of oil per day. It's expected to be built sometime between 2032 and 2034. Vince McDermott, CBC News, Fort McMurray, Alberta.
5: A prominent pro-democracy activist in Hong Kong has pleaded guilty to foreign collusion charges. It's Joshua Wong's second conviction under Beijing's strict national security law. Wong is a former student leader in the pro-democracy movement and one of its most recognizable faces. Laura Westbrook has more.
11: The 29-year-old is accused of conspiring with the self-exiled activist Nathan Law and others to request foreign powers to impose sanctions, blockades, or other hostile measures against Hong Kong and China. It's the second prosecution of Wong under the national security law imposed by Beijing in 2020 following massive anti-government protests the year before. Authorities say the law has restored order and stability, but critics argue it's been used to silence dissent. Here's government advisor Ronnie Tong.
12: We're looking at conduct which, in fact, seriously threatened the interests of the nation as well as Hong Kong.
11: Wong is already serving a nearly five-year sentence after pleading guilty to conspiracy to commit subversion. As Wong braces for another lengthy sentence, his lawyer urged the judge to consider a sentence that would give Wong some hope and a future to look forward to. Laura Westbrook for CBC News, Hong Kong.
5: A Yellowknife family is urging Ottawa renew critical funding for an inclusive employment program that's helped people with autism or intellectual disabilities find work. But money for Inclusion Canada is set to expire in the coming months. Saloni Bugra reports.
13: Maxie Hayes is cooking a burger after returning from work. At 22, the Yellowknife resident has an intellectual disability and says it took 3 years of support from Inclusion NWT to find a part-time job at a Yellowknife hotel. Maxie is one of more than 6,000 people who landed a job through the Inclusion Canada program since it started over a decade ago. It offers assistance with resumes, coaching, and has guided employers with making their hiring process more inclusive. But that funding expires next March. Frank Fagan is the Assistant National Director with Inclusion Canada.
14: The first major challenge, of course, is a myth that somehow an intellectual disability or autism means a lack of capability, which is simply not true.
13: The nonprofit is looking for a $50 million renewal in the upcoming fall budget. As for Maxie, his mother Anne Hayes says,
15: they should give people like him

but I am aware of them and I see trees as individuals. And although I could say, well, there's tree number 343, there's also just a joy in saying, I'm kind of acquainted with you and therefore your name is Figueroa or, you know, or Branch Shot or some name that just, sometimes I name them after my field assistants or friends I know. And so it becomes this sense of

0: 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I'm Macklin Link in the Thunder Bay Newsroom. Ontario Provincial Police have charged a 23-year-old from Whitby with careless driving causing bodily harm following a bus rollover on Highway 516 near Foley Lake last summer. Members of the Sioux Lookout OPP and Emergency Services responded to the incident on June 29, 2025, shortly before 6 in the evening. Police say 33 people were transported to hospital with varying injuries. One person was transported to a trauma center by air ambulance with serious injuries. The bus driver has been charged in connection with the incident. They're scheduled to appear in court in Sioux Lookout on November 3rd. And a Sioux Lookout author's first novel has been nominated for an award from the Canadian Children's Book Center. Mackenzie Ann Jaquineb is a finalist for the Amy Mather Teen Book Award for her young adult novel titled The Fragments That Remain. The story, told through poems and letters, explores themes of identity, family, and grief. And Jaquineb says the nomination came as a total surprise. The winner of the award will take home a $5,000 prize. The winner will be announced at an event in Toronto in October. Turning to take a look at the weather. Today in the northwest, a mix of sun and cloud. In Thunder Bay and the east, a mix of sun and cloud, with temperature highs between 23 and 26 degrees. That's a brief look at news and weather from CBC Thunder Bay. 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
1: I'm Paul Hunter, and you're listening to The Current. Throughout the summer, we've been bringing you the best of CBC podcasts. Today, we continue Dirtbag Climber. It investigates the unsolved homicide of a rock climber found dead in Squamish, BC. In yesterday's episode, police finally learned his true identity 3 years after his body was discovered. Their findings lead them to a childhood in Massachusetts and a youth marked by disturbing beliefs. Here's episode 3 of Dirtbag Climber with host Stephen Shua.
2: We're closing the whole park. We're going to have to move up to the 8th Street. Thank you.
3: We are in Washington, D.C., trying to have a conversation with a man named Eddie Becker.
4: Why are you closing it? Why are you closing it?
3: Asking to meet Eddie here across the street from the White House seemed like the perfect place to walk down memory lane.
4: Now, why would they be closing the park? I mean, it's hard to say, right?
3: Everyone here, the tourists, the protesters, the guys who sell you water and pop, were all being pushed north outside of Lafayette Square as Capitol Police secure the area.
2: Guys, we gotta move up the street!
3: NATO is in town and security is tight, but that's not why we're here. All of this commotion is oddly appropriate because we're asking Eddie to recall another moment that happened at this same spot 26 years ago.
4: I'm a documentarian. I documented the demonstration that Davis Hawk organized, this Wolfgang Hawk.
3: Davis Wolfgang Hawk was the identity Britt Greenbaum chose to usher in the next chapter of his life. As soon as he turned 18, he legally changed his name, severing ties to his father's Jewish heritage. When we last left Hawk, or Britt, it was 1996. He had just graduated high school and started a neo-Nazi group called the Knights of Freedom. A far cry from the chaos he would cause here on the streets of Washington in 1999.
4: And the police had their cars, and on the cars were these amplifiers where they would like give instructions to people sort of remotely.
5: Right, the street's closed, so you are inside a police line, you're gonna have to leave.
3: In just 3 short years, Davis Wolfgang Hawk would go from planning moves in chess club to plotting what he hoped would be the largest white pride rally in American history. This is from the documentary that Eddie Becker made that day. August 7th, 1999. Thousands of people are in attendance. Police are everywhere. The city of Washington was on high alert, reportedly spending over $1 million on security.
6: I've never experienced anything like it.

0: One of the hundreds of cops out there that day was Detective Sergeant Richard Banks, up from South Carolina.
1: No, it was pretty serious. Anytime you think about it, anytime somebody like that can organize and disrupt law enforcement to the point where you've got law enforcement agencies from four different states, the District of Columbia, our United States Capitol Police, closed down Pennsylvania Avenue for a protest. That young man caused all that. Do you know how just extensive that is? He caused that.
0: All of this chaos, all of this money, and all these resources in Washington was because of Davis Wolfgang Hawk. In high school, people wrote him off, but Hawk found a way to be noticed. His ideas finally resonated with a wider and dangerous audience. I'm Stephen Chua, and this is Dirtbag Climber from CBC's Uncover. Chapter 3, The Disappearing Nazi.

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2: Sammy Lautry was a fan favorite on the sixth season of Canada's Drag Race. Since then, they've accumulated millions of fans online. They'll be here to tell you about growing up Acadian in eastern Canada and the one thing the alt-right and drag queens have in common.
3: From CBC News, The World This Hour, I'm Mike Miles. And we begin with breaking news. The Bank of Canada just announcing it is leaving its benchmark rate at 2.25%, where it's been since late last year, as the economy copes with U.S. tariff uncertainty and higher global energy prices from the war in Iran. And with those energy prices, Radio Canada sources have confirmed the federal gas tax holiday is being extended until the start of the new year. It was set to end Labor Day. Finance Minister François-Philippe Champagne will make the official announcement this afternoon. Lawyers representing families from the Tumbler Ridge shooting are filing dozens of new lawsuits with a California court. The February mass shooting in BC killed 8 people, including 5 school children. The new suits naming OpenAI and its co-founder Sam Altman personally. The CBC's Matt Prepost now on what's in these new lawsuits.
4: The lawyers are alleging OpenAI's safety team repeatedly asked to notify authorities about the shooter's actions on ChatGPT, including planning violent scenarios. But the complaints say these appeals were overruled by Chris Lehane. Now, he's OpenAI's head of global affairs. And the lawsuits also name CEO Sam Altman personally. He's already apologized to the community for failing to alert police about the shooter's account activity. But the company has previously said this didn't meet its threshold for reporting to police at the time. Now, these new lawsuits say OpenAI applied a double standard, that its leadership ignored its own safety staff in the case of Tumbler Ridge, yet when it came to threats against its own employees 3 months before the shooting, they called police and acted, quote, decisively to protect its own staff. Now, they accuse OpenAI of choosing profit over the lives of the children in Tumbler Ridge. Sam Altman has said the company has updated its protocols for reporting threats of violence. Matt Preprost, CBC News, Fort St. John.
3: Iran is attacking U.S. military bases in the Middle East. Tehran saying it's in retaliation for U.S. strikes across the country, including one at a wedding that left at least 4 people dead. Spokesperson with Iran's army saying attacks on U.S. bases in the region will continue and intensify if Washington continues its attacks. Crystal Gamansing has more from Jerusalem.
5: 4 Gulf nations hosting U.S. military bases were targeted, according to Iran's Revolutionary Guards and state-controlled media. Jordanian officials say they intercepted 13 ballistic missiles, destroying 10. The IRGC claims to have killed a large number of U.S. service members in Jordan. However, Reuters reports 2 U.S. officials told the news agency there were no casualties, according to initial assessments.
6: They are in a death spiral.
5: Scott Bessent, U.S. Treasury Secretary, says Iran is lashing out because its economy is spiraling.
6: Will they lash out more kinetically? Maybe.
5: His comments Tuesday come amid a renewal of military operations in the now 6-month-old war on Iran. Crystal Gamansing, CBC News, Jerusalem.
3: The U.S. Energy Secretary is praising a controversial oil deal being signed with Venezuela today. Chris Wright says over the next few years, it will more than double Venezuelan oil production.
7: This is rejoining the partnership between the United States and the people of Venezuela. I think very good times are coming as large investments flow into this country, and it snowballs. When you get business confidence and you get investment, it creates all sorts of opportunities, not just jobs, but opportunities for entrepreneurs.
3: Venezuela's interim president backs the plan that will reportedly see the U.S. control 65 billion barrels of oil, but critics are accusing Delcy Rodriguez of giving in to American neocolonialism.
8: Do you swear to affirm that the evidence you're about to give will be the truth, the whole truth, and nothing but the truth?
3: Yes. Golf legend Tiger Woods in a Florida court this morning, changing his plea in an impaired driving case to no contest. He'd originally pleaded not guilty to driving under the influence after a rollover crash in March. That is The World This Hour. For CBC News, I'm Mike Miles.

0: this morning and a high of 24 degrees. Tonight, it will be clearing this evening. Fog patches developing overnight and a low of 11 degrees. And on Thursday, it will be sunny. Fog patches dissipating in the morning with a high of 24 degrees.
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2: Hi, I'm Garby Bailey, sitting in for Tom Power. Welcome to Q. Today, a story of drag queens and the alt-right. But it's not the story you'd expect. Samy Lantry has been a standout on Canada's Drag Race for multiple seasons. Her brand of glamour with edge and an Acadian-born comedy has made her an audience favorite. Her superpower is seeing the world through a unique lens, including the connections she sees between the far right and the life of a drag queen. Sammy's here to tell all. Plus, there is no doubt that the pandemic was hard on musicians, but for the Philadelphia-based band Snack Time, it ignited their artistic revolution. You're going to hear their story today on Q.

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I'm Macklin Link in the Thunder Bay Newsroom. Martin Falls First Nation is celebrating the start of construction on its new community access road. It's hoped that the Northern Road Link will eventually connect the Martin Falls Community Access Road and West.

0: Ebequay Supply Road to the Ring of Fire mineral deposit further north. The chief of Martin Falls says having an all-season road in the community will help alleviate a number of challenges. Construction on the Martin Falls Community Access Road is hoped to be finished by late 2031. Construction on the Webequay Supply Road began in late June. It's expected to be open by November 2030. And the Sioux Lookout First Nations Health Authority, or SLFNA, is hosting a food sovereignty gathering in Thunder Bay this week. The Mamaw-Kimisiminan Food Sovereignty Gathering is a three-day land-based event combining the learning opportunities of a conference with the hands-on experience of a cultural camp. Dr. Lloyd Douglas is a public health physician at SLFNA. He says the interactive elements are important for participants. Douglas says the event is an opportunity to learn about traditional skills, Indigenous food sovereignty, and Indigenous food systems. The gathering wraps up tomorrow. Turning to take a look at the weather. Today in the northwest, a mix of sun and cloud. In Thunder Bay in the east, a mix of sun and cloud, with temperature highs between 23 and 26 degrees. And that's a brief look at news and weather from CBC Thunder Bay. 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
1: I'm Garby Bailey, and for Tom Power, you're listening to Q. Now, what started as a way to brighten spirits and have fun during the pandemic quickly turned into something much, much bigger. The Philadelphia band Snacktime went from playing free shows in a city park to playing some of the most coveted music festivals out there. Think Lollapalooza, the Newport Folk Festival, South by Southwest, the Winnipeg Folk Festival. I mean, you just gotta hear them for yourself. Just take a listen to this.

0: struggle, and it's constant struggle to the point of, why are we still here? I know we still love each other, but we haven't been talking to each other or treating each other like we do. So it's just wondering, you know, what you still doing here?
1: All right. Well, we can't wait to hear the song now. Would you guys introduce it for us?
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0: And this is our newest single, Can't Imagine Why You Stay, live right here on Q.

0: the song from, and we pulled the title track of that song. So what you're about to hear, which you have not heard before, is Brendan Sutton's Imposter.
1: Love it. Thanks, okay. Corey.
0: Yeah, let's do it.

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1: 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Host Pia Chattopadhyay competes against one familiar voice and one clever listener in a battle of brain games devised by puzzle master Peter Brown. That's Puzzling, all summer long. Friday afternoon at 1, 1:30 in Newfoundland. 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The CBC News is next, and then it's Commotion.
2: One of the most enduring questions in hip-hop has been, who is responsible for the killing of Tupac Shakur? Tupac was killed in a drive-by shooting in 1996. Now, 30 years after Tupac's death, there has been a conviction. You'll hear about the resolution of one of the biggest questions in rap history.
3: From CBC News, The World This Hour, I'm Mike Miles. The Bank of Canada apparently staying the course, leaving its key lending rate at 2.25%. Abby Hughes looks at why.
4: The Bank of Canada's move to

0: hold the interest rate steady at 2.25% was widely expected by economists. It's the seventh time in a row the bank has left interest rates unchanged as it tries to balance trade tensions with rising gas prices brought on by the war in Iran. That trade uncertainty has only grown in recent weeks. New 50% U.S. tariffs now in place on Canadian exports could hurt Canada's economic growth, which was just starting to pick up again after stalling earlier this year. At the same time, Bank of Canada Governor Tiff Macklem highlighted the risks of the war in Iran.
1: The ongoing conflict in the Middle East is keeping energy prices higher for longer, and this has increased the upside risks to our inflation outlook.
0: Macklem says those higher energy prices haven't spread to other goods and services yet, but with the Strait of Hormuz still closed, the risk of that is increasing. Abby Hughes, CBC News, Toronto.
2: And with rising gas prices a big part of that economic uncertainty, Radio Canada sources are confirming the federal gas tax holiday is being extended into the new year. It was set to end Labor Day next Monday. The holiday started in April, suspending federal excise taxes on gasoline, diesel, and aviation fuel. Finance Minister François-Philippe Champagne will make the official announcement this afternoon. Amid the Canada-U.S. trade war, Donald Trump's been touting Venezuela as an alternate oil supplier. U.S. Energy Secretary Chris Wright is in Venezuela, announcing a series of oil deals the U.S. will sign today.
3: Just those deals will lead to a more than doubling of Venezuelan oil production in the next few years.
2: 65 billion barrels of Venezuelan oil will now be accessible to the United States. But as Vince McDermott reports, Alberta isn't worried.
4: Berlin says the Russian state was responsible for what it calls a hybrid attack. In early August, an explosive device with a faulty detonator was found at Leipzig Airport. It's a hub for Ukrainian.
5: Alberta Premier Danielle Smith says she sees no threat to the oil sands from a deal between the United States and Venezuela. The province produces around 5 million barrels of oil per day, five times Venezuela's output.
6: Most of the analysis suggests that it's quite a expensive and long haul before they even get to 1.5 million barrels.
5: Heather Exner-Perot, the McDonald Laurier Institute, says Venezuela isn't Alberta's biggest competitor for market share and says Canada should pivot towards Asia for future sales.
7: And the West Coast oil pipeline is explicitly intended to do that.
5: Not everyone's convinced. Janetta McKenzie of the Pembina Institute says China's oil sector believes consumption peaked sometime last year.
8: We just should be careful not to put all our eggs in the oil and gas basket.
5: The proposed West Coast oil pipeline to Vancouver, if approved, could move more than 1 million barrels of oil per day. It's expected to be built sometime between 2032 and 2034. Vince McDermott, CBC News, Fort McMurray, Alberta.
2: The European Union's foreign policy chief is accusing Russia of state-sponsored terrorism, Julia Chapman reports.
4: Berlin says the Russian state was responsible for what it calls a hybrid attack. In early August, an explosive device with a faulty detonator was found at Leipzig Airport. It's a hub for Ukrainian cargo planes and NATO allies transporting military goods. Investigators believe a second drone may have hit a cargo aircraft.
9: We are exposed on a daily basis to hybrid warfare.
4: Michael Gahler is a German member of the European Parliament. He says Russian President Vladimir Putin is trying to destabilize societies across Europe.
9: Everything that harms us is in his favor as he sees it. And that is his objective, weakening us in our support for Ukraine.
4: Putin claims Germany's government planted evidence for political gain. This weekend, the pro-Russia AfD party could win an election in a state in East Germany. Julia Chapman, CBC News, London.
2: And that is The World This Hour. 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
10: And now your updated weather forecast for the city of Thunder Bay. Today, it will be a mix of sun and cloud, fog patches dissipating this morning, and a high of 24 degrees. Tonight, it will be clearing this evening, fog patches developing overnight, and a low of 11 degrees. And on Thursday, it will be sunny, fog patches dissipating in the morning, with a high of 24 degrees.
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12: For the longest time, one of the most enduring questions in hip-hop has been, who killed Tupac Shakur? Tupac was killed in a drive-by shooting in 1996, and almost 30 years later, to the day, there's finally a conviction in

0: That is a bit of Let Me Cry by Clear Soul. Clear Soul's new album, Gentle Woman, is out now. That is it for the show today, but we will be back tomorrow. And tomorrow, I'm really excited about tomorrow's show because we're going to have Donovan Woods on. We're going to have culture writer Elizabeth Ronzetti on. And we are going to be talking about how ever since U.S. President Donald Trump signed that executive order to rename Lake Ontario, you've seen Canadians rally around Lake Ontario. I mean, I was at the Blue Rodeo show and they closed it out with Hasn't Hit Me Yet. And they've got that line where they yell down in the middle of Lake Ontario. And the whole place went wild. I think there's an interesting conversation to be had about that. That is going to be on tomorrow's show. In the meantime, my name is Elamine Abdelmahmoud. This show is called Commotion. If you're not doing anything tomorrow, would you please come hang with us? Have a great day. Talk to you then.
1: You're listening to CBC Radio 1 in Northwestern Ontario. I'm Macklin Link in the Thunder Bay Newsroom. Ontario Provincial Police have charged a 23-year-old from Whitby with careless driving causing bodily harm following a bus rollover on Highway 516 near Foley Lake last summer. Members of the Sioux Lookout OPP and Emergency Services responded to the incident on June 29, 2025, shortly before 6 in the evening. Police say 33 people were transported to hospital with varying injuries. One person was transported to a trauma center by air ambulance with serious injuries. The bus driver has been charged in connection with the incident. They're scheduled to appear in court in Sioux Lookout on November 3rd. And a Sioux Lookout author's first novel has been nominated for an award from the Canadian Children's Book Centre. Mackenzie Ann Jaquenab is a finalist for the Amy Mather Teen Book Award for her young adult novel titled The Fragments That Remain. The story, told through poems and letters, explores themes of identity, family, and grief. And Jaquenab says the nomination came as a total surprise. The winner of the award will take home a $5,000 prize. The winner will be announced at an event in Toronto in October. Turning to take a look at the weather. Today in the northwest, a mix of sun and cloud. In Thunder Bay and the east, a mix of sun and cloud, with temperature highs between 23 and 26 degrees. That's a brief look at news and weather from CBC Thunder Bay. 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
4: 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Coming up on Ontario Today, when online gambling goes too far.
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6: This is the CBC News from Thunder Bay. Good afternoon. I'm Macklin Link. It's 12 o'clock. Right now in Geraldton, cloudy and 18 degrees. Here in Thunder Bay, mostly cloudy and 19 degrees. And in Kenora, mostly cloudy and 19 degrees. Well, an organization representing dozens of northwestern Ontario municipalities is calling on the province to pause its planned closure of WSIB offices in the north so consultations can take place. Earlier this month, the Ontario Public Service Employees Union said the province plans to close a number of WSIB locations and cut hundreds of jobs. Those include 55 jobs in Thunder Bay. The WSIB says the move comes as part of an effort to centralize its operations in Toronto, and it has not had storefront offices in Thunder Bay since 2023. It says people in the north will still have access to WSIB services and a local team that can provide in-person return-to-work support. Rick Dumas is president of

0: Northwestern Ontario Municipal Association. He says NOMA has sent a letter requesting a chance to talk over the plans with Ontario Premier Doug Ford.
1: So let's sit down at the table and have a discussion. Maybe there's an opportunity to reconsider this, and that's all we can ask for is a discussion.
0: Dumas says the province has not responded to the request yet. The WSIB says some workers in northern communities will have an opportunity to relocate to southern Ontario. And amid the ongoing trade war with the U.S., food and household goods companies in northern Ontario and elsewhere say they're seeing a surge in demand as consumers shop for Canadian-made products. Brent Battistelli owned an independent, a Loblaw brand grocery store in northern Ontario for more than 25 years. He says wholesale suppliers should be able to satisfy the demand to buy Canadian, but he admits that bigger chain stores do have a competitive edge.
2: You do benefit from, the economies of scale when they're buying for stores across the country. So I think if you're trying to source it on your own, yeah, it would be tough just from the logistics perspective, depending how far you got it. If you're bringing it in from the West Coast, there's going to be challenges there with costs and shipping and, getting it to your location. And then you have to try and build in a margin that you can be satisfied with.
0: Battistelli says he feels optimistic about grocers' ability to deliver on the renewed demand for buying Canadian. And experts are reminding families it's important to get kids back on healthy sleep routines to be ready for the classroom. Proper sleep can make the difference between a child waking up rested or struggling with mood, energy, and focus throughout the day. Dr. Aaron St. Laurent is a pediatric respirologist at London's Children's Hospital. He says children should be already shifting towards their school sleep schedule this week.
3: There are lots of important sleep hygiene things we can do. You want to have a nice, calm, restful bedtime. You want to have a consistent routine. You want to stop your screens at least an hour before bed. You want to make sure that your kid has had some time outside.
0: St. Laurent says most school-aged children need 9 to 12 hours a night. He says it's not fair to expect kids to go to bed hours earlier suddenly when school starts and not struggle to sleep. And the Bank of Canada is staying the course, leaving its key lending rate at 2.25%. Abby Hughes looks at why.
4: The Bank of Canada's move to hold the interest rate steady at 2.25% was widely expected by economists. It's the seventh time in a row the bank has left interest rates unchanged as it tries to balance trade tensions with rising gas prices brought on by the war in Iran. That trade uncertainty has only grown in recent weeks. New 50% U.S. tariffs now in place on Canadian exports could hurt Canada's economic growth, which was just starting to pick up again after stalling earlier this year. At the same time, Bank of Canada Governor Tiff Macklem highlighted the risks of the war in Iran.
5: The ongoing conflict in the Middle East is keeping energy prices higher for longer, and this has increased the upside risks to our inflation outlook.
4: Macklem says those higher energy prices haven't spread to other goods and services yet, but with the Strait of Hormuz still closed, the risk of that is increasing. Abby Hughes, CBC News, Toronto.
0: And a new campaign to raise awareness for Lake Ontario is using Prime Minister Carney's hydronym moment. Carney used the term on social media last week, responding to Donald Trump's executive order renaming the Great Lake to Lake America. It gained lots of traction online, but has since inspired London company branded by Collins to design apparel that reads, "My hydronyms are Lake and Ontario." Proceeds from the sales will go towards Swim Drink Fish Canada, a Toronto-based nonprofit that works to keep the lake clean and safe. Gregory Ford is the charity's vice president and waterkeeper.
6: It is a beautiful and wonderfully nerdy word that I think captured people's attention, brought attention to the idea of a name and what it represents. And of course, this is obviously a deflection from trade negotiations and ongoing discourse. But of course, this is an opportunity where for the first time in a generation, we're seeing people talk about Lake Ontario and take pride in Lake Ontario. And it's a really great opportunity to feel proud about our heritage in water.
0: Proceeds will go towards the nonprofit so it can share real-time water quality data and advocate for the lake. And that's the CBC News at 12:05 from the Thunder Bay Newsroom. I'm Macklin Link. Stay tuned for national and international news coming up at the top of the hour. 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And now your updated weather forecast for the city of Thunder Bay. Today, it will be a mix of sun and cloud, fog patches dissipating this morning, and a high of 24 degrees. Tonight, it will be clearing this evening, fog patches developing overnight, and a low of 11 degrees. And on Thursday, it will be sunny, fog patches dissipating in the morning, with a high of 24 degrees.
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0: You're listening to CBC Radio 1 in Northwestern Ontario. I'm Macklin Link in the Thunder Bay Newsroom. Nishkantika First Nation is continuing to advocate for a new nursing station to be built in the community. The First Nation declared a state of emergency on August 4th due to a sewage spill at its nursing station. More than 250 community members remain under evacuation in Toronto as a result. A flood and fuel smell at the nursing station also prompted an evacuation last year. There's no timeline for when the existing nursing station will be up and running again. A spokesperson for Indigenous Services Canada says it's working with Nishkantika to address both its short and long-term healthcare needs. And Mark Camille is the new executive director of the Regional Food Distribution Association. Camille previously served as the organization's interim director for several months and had been with the RFDA for more than 2 years. Camille says rising food insecurity continues to pose a challenge for the organization and food security initiatives throughout Northwestern Ontario. Going forward, Camille says the RFDA is prioritizing local education and training to help people develop work skills and competencies in the kitchen and around food. He says it's also focusing on strengthening supply and distribution chains throughout the region. Turning to take a look at the weather. Today in the Northwest, a mix of sun and cloud. In Thunder Bay and the East, mainly cloudy, with temperature highs between 23 and 26 degrees. That's a brief look at the news and weather from CBC Thunder Bay. 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
1: Welcome back. You're listening to the province's open.

0: Yeah. Andrew, I want to thank you very much for calling and sharing today. I really appreciate it.
1: Yeah, thank you for having me.
0: And good luck 3 months in. So good luck.
1: I appreciate it.
0: Yeah.
1: Take care.
0: You too. I think that's, do we have time to go to Neil? Do we have time to go to Neil? Yeah, let's go to Neil in Ottawa. Neil, go ahead. Tell us your thoughts on this.
2: I was wanting to talk about one of the previous callers was talking about ads on YouTube. Mm. You could go into your Google Ads settings by clicking the three dots on the ad, clicking on customize more ads. And then in the sensitive tab, you could turn off things like gambling, alcohol, or dating on your ad preferences. So then you won't see them on Google platforms anymore.
0: You don't have to pay for it, in other words.
2: Yeah, it's completely free.
0: Yeah. I want to thank you very much for calling in. Naren Kaur has been our guest this hour. A final thought for you. I'm thinking about the person who's 3 months in particular, is there a time when it's not going to feel like that?
3: I would say that recovery is a long-term journey. And so it's really important to have the supports in place to be able to surround yourself with people that can support you and uplift you and divert that energy when you feel like you're about to gamble. Our call line and helpline is there for anyone who needs anything. So please, please, please don't hesitate to reach out. It is a safe and non-judgmental space, and we're here to help.
0: And again, the helpline Connects Ontario. The number is 1-866-531-2600. The text line for Connects is CONNEX. Again, the number 247-247. And of course, the suicide crisis hotline anywhere in Canada, just dial 988. I want to thank all the storytellers today who were really brave and calling and sharing their stories. I imagine with the idea that their story might help others. I hope it did today. I'm Amanda Pfeffer. We're going to be right back tomorrow. We are talking about siblings. We'll see you then.
4: 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A wave of violence has swept over this community of just 13,000 people. 15 murders in the last 5 years.
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8: Imagine you walk into your bedroom one day, and there's a horse going on a rampage. Better yet, it's a horse from a childhood story that has haunted you ever since you first heard it. A new novel about what ghost stories can tell us about the world we live in now.
9: From CBC News, The World This Hour, I'm Kaz Boivin. Victims and survivors of the school shooting in Tumbler Ridge, BC, are filing 30 new lawsuits against OpenAI. The 18-year-old shooter killed 8 people, including 6 children, before killing himself. The lawsuits filed in California insist the tech company failed to alert authorities when the shooter allegedly planned out violent scenarios using ChatGPT. Lawyer Jay Adelson represents the plaintiffs. He says OpenAI continues to refuse to release the chat logs.
10: The reason that they're not doing that is we are convinced that the chat logs are going to show that ChatGPT not only helped plan the attack, but encouraged the shooter to carry it out. And if that's true, that's the difference between civil litigation and criminal litigation.
9: OpenAI says its teams work hard to define standards for when to report cases to law enforcement. Last April, its CEO apologized to the community of Tumbler Ridge. The Bank of Canada says it is leaving its key lending rate unchanged. CBC's Abby Hughes looks at why.
11: The Bank of Canada's move to hold the interest rate steady at 2.25% was widely expected by economists. It's the 7th time in a row the bank has left interest rates unchanged as it tries to balance trade tensions with rising gas prices brought on by the war in Iran. That trade uncertainty has only grown in recent weeks. New 50% U.S. tariffs, now in place on Canadian exports, could hurt Canada's economic growth.

0: which was just starting to pick up again after stalling earlier this year. At the same time, Bank of Canada Governor Tiff Macklem highlighted the risks of the war in Iran.
1: The ongoing conflict in the Middle East is keeping energy prices higher for longer, and this has increased the upside risks to our inflation outlook.
0: Macklem says those higher energy prices haven't spread to other goods and services yet, but with the Strait of Hormuz still closed, the risk of that is increasing. Abby Hughes, CBC News, Toronto.
2: The European Union's foreign policy chief is accusing Russia of state-sponsored terrorism. Kaya Kallas says last month's drone attack at Germany's Leipzig airport is a wake-up call about the Kremlin's intent to destabilize Europe. Julia Chapman reports.
3: Berlin says the Russian state was responsible for what it calls a hybrid attack. In early August, an explosive device with a faulty detonator was found at Leipzig Airport. It's a hub for Ukrainian cargo planes and NATO allies transporting military goods. Investigators believe a second drone may have hit a cargo aircraft.
4: We are exposed on a daily basis to hybrid warfare.
3: Michael Gahler is a German member of the European Parliament. He says Russian President Vladimir Putin is trying to destabilize societies across Europe.
4: Everything that harms us is in his favor as he sees it. And that is his objective, weakening us in our support for Ukraine.
3: Putin claims Germany's government planted evidence for political gain. This weekend, the pro-Russia AfD party could win an election in a state in East Germany. Julia Chapman, CBC News, London.
5: Humanity is speeding past the limit to avoid climate catastrophe. And this summer, scorching heat, raging wildfires, and deadly floods are a warning of what lies ahead.
2: That's UN Secretary General Antonio Guterres speaking in New York about the latest UN report on climate change. It concludes that the average global temperature is on track to rise more than 1.5 degrees above pre-industrial levels. That was the limit agreed upon at the 2015 Paris Climate Accord. The report also says it could be broken sometime in the next 2 years, but scientists and Guterres say it's not time to give up.
5: We must make the overshoot as small and short as possible, accelerating the phase-out of fossil fuels and renewables revolution, slashing methane pollution, and protecting land, forests, and oceans.
2: The report says temperatures could peak at around 1.8 degrees by mid-century, then drop, but only if governments act now. That is your World This Hour. For CBC News, I'm Kaz Bovin.
6: And now your updated weather forecast for the city of Thunder Bay. Today, it will be mainly cloudy, 29 on the Humidex with a high of 24 degrees. Tonight, it will be clearing this evening, fog patches developing overnight with a low of 11 degrees. And on Thursday, it will be sunny, fog patches dissipating in the morning, 29 on the Humidex with a high of 24 degrees.
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8: Hey there, I'm Matea Roach. You're listening to Bookends. Today on the show, how is writing a novel similar to riding a horse? Ali Smith is here with an answer, and a few ghost stories too. Plus, what do you know about Appalachia? A new novel challenges what we might think about the region and gives us a close look at Appalachian life. When you were a kid, were you ever told a story that wormed its way into your mind and wouldn't go away? Maybe you still remember it now. There's something about a child's openness that can turn a simple story, which is already such a powerful thing, into a fable that haunts them for the rest of their lives. My guest today, Ali Smith, is no stranger to the power of stories. She explores that theme and pushes the boundaries of stories in fiction that's both playful and politically charged. Her latest project is a series of two books, both called Glyph, but with different spellings. The first Glyph, that's G-L-I-F-F, centers on two siblings in a chilling dystopia in a future that feels very near. And that novel came out last year. Now Ali's back with Glyph the Second, this one spelled G-L-Y-P-H. And it considers our own troubling times and the unbreakable connection between past and present. Ali Smith is originally from Scotland, but she now lives in Cambridge and joins me today from our London studio. Ali, how's it going? Thank you for being here.
9: Oh, Matea, thanks for having me. I'm so happy to be back with you.
8: I think this is the first time I've had to spell a title of a novel out on the show, to be honest. It's the funny quirk of radio. Yeah. Can you tell me about the first word glyph, the G-L-I-F-F? Where does that come from?
9: Oh, sure. It actually comes from the second word, glyph, G-L-Y-P-H. It means the smallest unit of meaning that is not actually a word. You know, like a letter of an alphabet, or sometimes just a drawing, or, you know, like the drawing on a toilet door, or a piece of direction on a road. It also comes from architecture. It's when you make a groove into a surface, so that a pillar that's got a groove in it, that's glyphed. So you've got all these things happening which are about language, which are about making a mark, and which are about the carving in that it means when you write anything down on a piece. I mean, it's like, it also asks questions about dimension, and I was like, oh, there's lots in that, just that word that I really want to write about. So I looked up the word glyph, and I was playing around with it, and up came the other glyph, G-L-I-F-F, and I was like, oh no, that's not a word. That's nonsense. That's a nonsense word. And I looked up the meaning of G-L-I-F-F, and it meant so many things. That little word that sounds like it's a nonsense word meant so many things that I was kind of stunned. So I said to my publisher here, actually, I want to write two novels, and they're connected by, I don't know how yet, and they're connected by this word that sounds the same but is utterly different. One looks meaningless, one's all about the smallest possible unit of meaning, the basis of language, the basis of any mark we ever make. And so my kind publisher here nodded and, you know, gave me enough rope. So I went with it, wrote the first one first, G-L-I-F-F, and then the second one grew out of the first one.
8: Yeah, and it is interesting because you can read the second novel. Of course, there's context, maybe things that you can appreciate if you've read the first one. But the second novel very much does work as a standalone story as well.
9: Yeah, that's important, I think. That's, you know, so you pick up a book, you don't want to have to, you know, the idea that all books are connected is at the, I think it's at the core of my being, the core of my heart. It's like books are produce books, really. And of course, the relationship between the imagination and reality and fiction is all at play always in any fiction that you write. But really what happens is a book is the step on the ladder to the next book, is a step on the ladder to the next book. So it's kind of natural. I mean, books are, all books are family to each other, like languages are family to each other.
8: There's certainly some commonalities. I mean, you know, both the novels in this project revolve around sibling relationships. There's also horses that show up in both of them. I want to ask a bit more about the horses of it all, because horses do feature quite prominently in both of the glyph novels. What's your relationship with horses?
9: Well, when I was a small child and we went to Ireland for pretty much the first time, and someone sat me on the back of a donkey, that was it, I was away. And one of my sisters then, for my sixth birthday, took me down the road along the Caledonian Canal path to a place called The Stables in Inverness, where I grew up, and gave me a pony ride for my sixth birthday. And that was it. I was sold on The Stables. I spent every summer there learning how to live with a small couple of ponies who were Shetlands, look after them particularly. They were assigned to me on Saturdays and at the weekends. And that was, I have to say, a learning process that has never left me. It was an extraordinary thing. A Shetland pony, when you're quite small, even if you're quite big, they're still pretty huge. That's, I think, at the core of both these books, that actually horses are really physically huge. They smell amazing. They smell like nothing else. They are inarguable. If you are in a space with a horse, that the horse is really huge in that space. Imagine if that space was, you know, an intimate space and the horse was in it. So I thought to myself, well, maybe this is a book, maybe these books are about horses. They're about the inarguable nature of horses. They're about the presence of horses in a world which is becoming more and more digital and more flat screened. And maybe they're also about the life and something, which means that you have to find a language to reach the respect that goes between humans and horses and horses and humans, that has meant that for generations, for centuries, for eons, really, for since we became species together, we have worked together, us and the creatures. So it was a question of language too, and it was a question of respect, and it was a question of speaking a language that doesn't have words as we expect. And I thought, gosh, this is, you know, it's a treasure trove, really.
8: You mentioned earlier this experience of having taken care of Shetland ponies and being involved with horses from quite a young age, that's something that's really stayed with you, those lessons that you learned. And I know I've also

But I lived with that image, shall we say, against the odds, thinking I could write about it. And when I sat down to write the first of the books, I couldn't do it. It was too horrific an image. It was too much in my mind, and it was too close to everything that matters as about

0: You're listening to CBC Radio 1 in Northwestern Ontario. I'm Macklin Link in the Thunder Bay Newsroom. An organization representing dozens of Northwestern Ontario municipalities is calling on the province to pause its planned closure of WSIB offices in the north so consultations can take place. Earlier this month, the Ontario Public Service Employees Union said the province plans to close a number of WSIB locations and cut hundreds of jobs. Those include 55 jobs in Thunder Bay. The WSIB says the move comes as part of an effort to centralize its operations in Toronto. It says people in the north will still have access to WSIB services. The president of the Northwestern Ontario Municipal Association says they've sent a letter requesting a chance to talk over the plans with Ontario Premier Doug Ford. And experts are reminding families it's important to get kids back on healthy sleep routine to be ready for the classroom. Proper sleep can make the difference between a child waking up rested or struggling with mood, energy, and focus throughout the day. Dr. Aaron Saint-Laurent is a pediatric respirologist at London's Children's Hospital. He says children should be already shifting towards their school sleep schedule this week. Saint-Laurent says most school-aged children need 9 to 12 hours a night, but may function better on the higher range. Turning to take a look at the weather. Today in the northwest, a mix of sun and cloud. In Thunder Bay in the east, mainly cloudy, with temperature highs between 23 and 26 degrees. That's a brief look at the news and weather from CBC Thunder Bay.
1: Hi, welcome back to Bookends. I'm Matea Roach. Let's get back to my conversation with Ali Smith. I want to go back just to wrap up to the question of moral clarity, because I think that's related to some of what you're talking about of literature giving us space to kind of understand and apprehend the world in times when we might struggle to do that. How do we hold on to that sense of moral clarity? And do you see stories and, again, creating kind of that hospitable space as part of maybe how we do that?
2: You know, we're in a world which things

0: But half of those counties are what they call the Piedmont Triad, rolling hills of farmland, rural locality that leads up to increasingly tall and isolated mountainous regions. Very green, very beautiful, very rural.
1: Mm. So that's the area where you were raised, North Carolina, but you also have this strong tie to Canada. You mentioned you've been in Toronto now 10 years. Can you tell me about that duality in terms of like how you understand yourself as a person?
0: Yeah. And I mean, you said this is a heady book. Well, that's a very heady, heady question, because how I understand myself is always kind of in relation to whatever place I'm in. And unfortunately, sometimes that means I'm on the outside of whatever predicament I find myself in. And so as someone who's living in Toronto now, oftentimes I'm read and seen as an American. But then when I visit Virginia and North Carolina, people will ask me, so where are you from? And I'll say, you know, right down the street or that mountain over there, and they won't believe me. And growing up, you know, my parents are divorced, and so I had the great benefit and the great, you know, trial and tribulation of splitting my time between two families, two different kind of walks of life, and two social and cultural situations that sheds a light on that difference and how stark it can be, regardless of which place you're in.
1: North Carolina, this like Appalachian region, there's this like religious element in the book that comes in. The novel examines the way like Appalachian religion shapes and is shaped by kind of the socioeconomic scene. Can you tell me, I guess, a little bit about how that showed up for you and how that worked in your life?
0: Like all good stories, you know, the first way to answer that is that it's complicated. And the second way to answer it is that it's changed. I feel as though in the 90s and early 2000s, just like anywhere in the world, there were traces of religious fundamentalism, even on the outskirts of more typical kind of manifestations of organized community-based religion, be it Baptist or Moravian or Pentecostal churches in North Carolina and Virginia, that sometimes we would be members of, my family and I, and sometimes we would attend, my brother and I with my Nana, and sometimes, you know, we would have to kind of visit friends' churches as well and see all the kind of extremes on either sort of pole of fundamentalism and everything in between. But now I feel as though culture and religion, especially in the deep south of the United States, is wrapping themselves together in this kind of inseparable strain or narrative where it is, insists upon itself that it is the real way to live. And I'm watching that in the news from up here, I suppose, and experiencing it when I visit Virginia. And I wanted to write a story that interrogates the roots of that a little bit. Where did this begin? And how does some kind of intertwining of culture and socioeconomic status and region and place factor in with a religious community of one sort or another?
1: There's a character in your novel, Nana Grace, who's like very compelling as a figure, but also like someone that's quite infuriating a bit. She's almost like a charismatic leader. There's this sort of, I don't know, it's not exactly prosperity gospel, but she's like preaching the word to her flock of worshipers. She's also trafficking drugs. Like, what's her sort of deal there?
0: I suppose her deal is that because I feel as though there's like a real kind of ongoing crisis of enemy and alienation, just feeling separated and disrupted from what you might expect to be everyday life. And that's not, again, not particular to the Appalachian region whatsoever. But some people, especially on the fringes of, you know, modern or current society, gravitate towards more extreme manifestations of religion that can get warped by all sorts of factors. And, you know, you mentioned this drive to be a religious leader. Well, Grace resorts to that because in the novel, she can't find a home for her kind of, her very particular brand of born again gospel.

0: will focus Christianity. And that's probably for good reason. And it's because it's unusual and extreme, as you say, is frustrating. And she frustrates many, many people, you know, around her, you know, and around all the characters in the novel, and eventually isolates herself and then pads herself with like-minded believers.
1: Mm. So we get some discussion of kind of how people arrive at pretty extreme versions of religion in this novel. We also see some grappling with illness in this novel. This is a generational story. We see a grandmother, a mother, and then sons. Jane is the mother figure, and she's this like beleaguered woman who's diagnosed with breast cancer. What did you want to explore through her character?
0: Each character has something that they're desperate for or desperate to escape. They're kind of, every character and every thread of this novel is pulled along and away by desperation. And Jane feels abandoned by her mother, Grace, by her sons, Dalton and Messiah. And she also feels abandoned or misunderstood at the very least by her community. And her church community is not an extreme one. They're actually quite supportive economically and otherwise. But because of her disposition, because of her position in the world, being a kind of sick single mother, she needs her community's help. And then when it's given to Jane, she has a difficult time accepting it. And what I wanted to get at through this character is this kind of double-edged nature of charity and community care, communal care, in which regardless of how good of a job or how poor of a job we might do in supporting people who are part of our communities, their gratitude isn't all that there is, you know, that we can expect in return. If someone is disallowed flourishing, be it spiritual or otherwise, then it hurts, you know, and no amount of charity can put a balm on that wound.
1: Tell me more about that. Like, what do you mean?
0: That's not a concept that I guess I had thought about, you know, theoretically when I was writing it, but just thinking about it now that I'm talking to you, each character is certainly disallowed flourishing by various factors. Dalton, I would say the main character and vocalizer of the novel, he's disallowed flourishing insofar as that he can't be himself in the military where he finds himself. He can't love the man he loves. And his younger brother, Messiah, is disallowed flourishing insofar as he's a little bit of a slow learner and late bloomer. And he's not immediately accepted by his peers as an equal. And so even in the boys' situations, they turn to quite drastic ways to cut a new figure for themselves and flourish under, you know, difficult to predict, you know, circumstances for themselves, that they create this world for themselves, you know. And I guess that is what happens when the flourishing of any individual is disallowed. It's disallowed Grace and it's disallowed Jane as well, all the main characters.
1: I want to talk about Dalton, who is this army guy who's been given an other than honorable discharge. What is his situation and where does that character come from?
0: Well, what happens with Dalton is that he gets in a little bit of trouble at school for bringing a gun to school. Again, not unusual in the American context. And as a kind of out, it's a little bit of grace that he's been shown by his community and by, you know, the leadership of his community. He's kind of allowed and encouraged to join the military. But while he's there, he has a difficult time to adapt. And there really is an official discharge designation other than honorable. And you can be discharged for these reasons where you didn't do anything too bad. You didn't commit some sort of, you know, grave crime, but you have an inability to adapt is what they call it. And so it's a nice way to let people who aren't getting along in the army or military more generally out of this circumstance. But it doesn't set you up for success the way a regular honorable discharge would. And getting a job or going to school and applying for the GI Bill and all of the benefits that people typically enlist for become disallowed to you. And so the flourishing for Dalton becomes, you know, very

0: difficult to kind of attain. And he struggles throughout the novel with this kind of like lame duck start.
1: You mentioned just in your response, like having been in the army yourself, I wanted to ask a bit about what your army experience was. Like, what was the Zach Jones army journey and how did that inform your writing this novel?
0: Well, it informed it very much. You know, my relationship with the army is complicated, but I can't say necessarily that I had a difficult time, especially not in relation to others. I was lucky enough to serve with my younger brother, and we entered the army together in the hopes at least that we would stay together and train together and serve together in the same unit, and we did. And that made my parents and family very happy. But both of us wanted to go to school. We needed money to go to school, and also we needed some time to grow up, I think. Neither of us had very good high school grades, and high school was really difficult for both of us. And so when my brother enlisted, I followed him into the military. And then by chance, we were put into the most deployed unit in the U.S. Army, the 10th Mountain Division. And we didn't deploy because it was around the time that Chelsea Manning got involved with WikiLeaks and leaked hundreds of thousands of documents. And there was a huge investigation, and it seemed like everybody was in trouble. And I think to punish the field grade officers in our unit, they kept it so 2nd Brigade of the 10th Mountain Division, we just didn't deploy while we were there. And so it made it like a dream, you know, not quite where we were playing Army, because there were stakes to our service, of course, and, you know, the threat of deployment was always on the table. But otherwise, it gave me a lot of time to read and to look at my situation and the situation of others who I served with and to ask myself, you know, what good is this doing? And, you know, what's going on with these people? How did they get here? And what are they going to do afterwards? I will say also that many, many veterans' narratives start with some kind of crisis, some kind of crucial deployment or trauma. And then the story kind of follows them after an initial trauma. But my experience led me to ask, you know, what happens if that isn't there, you know? And I suppose that's my experience with the Army. And that's kind of where Dalton begins.
1: Yeah. My guest today is Zach Jones. His new novel is called Fancy Gap. I'm Matea Roach, and you're listening to Bookends. There's a sort of stereotype about Appalachia that exists in the mind of some people, that there is this idea of this is like a people that is like uncultured, uneducated, that's impoverished, it's isolated. You know, there are certain cultural attachments that come with that. How do you see this novel fitting into the body of literature that exists about Appalachia?
0: Well, So you're absolutely right. It is the case that some of these, you know, tropes or generalizations don't come from nowhere. They come from very real places. But what needs to be said is kind of the antithesis to J.D. Vance's Hillbilly Elegy, where it's not emanating these kind of derogatory stereotypes, whatever they may be, aren't necessarily emanating from the people themselves. They're emanating from systems that were in the centers of power, of course, that aren't even necessarily in Appalachia or South, you know, Southwestern Virginia and North Carolina and West Virginia. For example, there has been an over 100-year-old war on unions in the coal mining industry, where if there was worker power and equitable distribution of profits, at least so people could, you know, afford anything and earn the kind of the equitable fruits of their labor, that has been dismantled. The education system in that part of the world has been systematically dismantled by administration, state administration after state administration. The local governments at the county and town and regional level are not paying attention to the general well-being of their residents, whether that's ecological well-being,

0: a quarter of my life went into, you know, or I mean, I guess even more than that. And so a big part of humanity, as far as I can ever gather it or reckon with it, has been put into this artwork. And now I'm feeling as though I just want people to read it and think very seriously about it as best they can and as generously as they can. And hopefully that kind of gives me the energy to finish my second and third and fourth and fifth and up to my 20th book, because I want to do this for the rest of my life.
1: That's beautiful. Thank you so much for joining me today.
0: Thank you very much. I'm so happy to be here.

That was Zach Jones talking about his debut novel, Fancy Gap. We spoke back in February. This week's show was produced by Katie Swales and Ryan B. Patrick with help from Aili Yamamoto. Our senior producer is Jacqueline Kirk and our executive producer is Aaron Balser. Thanks as always to our audio tech, James Tella, and to the rest of the CBC Books team. I'm Matea Roach and this is Bookends. Finding more author interviews is easier than ever. Just search up Bookends with Matea Roach on your favorite podcast app to check out our past two seasons. And stay tuned for some incredible authors on the horizon. I'm not joking. We are so excited about this upcoming season. Thanks for listening, and I'll see you next time. Because when the book ends, the conversation begins.

0: U.S. tariff uncertainty, as well as those higher global energy prices due to the U.S.-Israeli war on Iran. Governor Tiff Macklem says the effects from that conflict factored into the bank's decision to hold steady. He says the longer that oil shipments through the Strait of Hormuz are choked off, the bigger the risk that it starts to spill over to the prices of other Canadian goods and services. Well, Iran has struck U.S. military sites across the Middle East. Iran's national broadcaster released video showing several drones being launched overnight. The country's army says it attacked U.S. military facilities in Bahrain, Jordan, Kuwait, and Iraq. The Iranian armed forces say those attacks will intensify if Washington continues its own strikes on Iran. More than 250 people from Nishkandaga First Nation have been living under evacuation orders for more than 4 weeks now. They were told to leave after a sewage spill at the remote Ojibwe community's nursing station triggered a state of emergency. And as Sarah Law reports, the First Nation says it now needs a new healthcare facility.
1: The hotel is not a long-term facility to live in.
2: Nishkandaga First Nation's Chief Gary Kwasi says his people are growing restless in Toronto. Officials with Indigenous Services Canada visited the First Nation late last week, but there's still no timeline for when the nursing station will be reopened. Community members also went through an evacuation last year because of problems at the building.
1: What I want my community to have is a functional clinic.
2: A temporary nursing station has been set up for those remaining in the community. A few days ago, a space heater caused a small fire in that building. Now the First Nation is scrambling to set up another interim healthcare site. A spokesperson for Indigenous Services Canada says they're working with Nishkanaga to meet its short and long-term healthcare needs. They say discussions about building a new nursing station are ongoing. Sarah Law, CBC News, Thunder Bay, Ontario.
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3: And now your updated weather forecast for the city of Thunder Bay. Today, it will be mainly cloudy, 29 on the humidex with a high of 24 degrees. Tonight, it will be clearing this evening, fog patches developing overnight with a low of 11 degrees. And on Thursday, it will be sunny, fog patches dissipating in the morning, 29 on the humidex with a high of 24 degrees.
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5: That's the moment catastrophic floods hit Nepal and Tibet on Wednesday morning. A collapsing glacier sent a massive wall of debris and water surging down a river valley, wiping out roads, bridges, and even whole villages in seconds. People had little to no warning to escape. This survivor says the torrent of water exploded on his community like a bomb. This part of the Himalayas is a special place, and the floods hit at a particularly busy time. Pilgrims from all over the world had gathered here to visit the region's sacred sites. As we put together this episode on Friday, August 28th, rescuers are sifting through the aftermath. Hundreds are dead, many more are missing, including Canadians. International aid is mobilizing. And there are still questions about what exactly happened. The complicated high mountain geography not only makes it hard to reach survivors, but also to get to the root of the cause. I'm Lee Sugarbinski, and I'm guest hosting What on Earth. Today, we'll hear from people who know the region well, who say these kinds of disasters are going to keep happening as our world warms. But they also say if we understand melting glaciers better, we could save lives. Manjeet Dhakal works for an organization called Climate Analytics in Nepal. We reached him in Oxford, England. Manjeet, welcome to What on Earth. Thank you for joining us.
6: Thank you.
5: Since this story is developing so quickly, I should let people know that we're speaking on Thursday, August 27th, the day after this devastating landslide and flood. Manjeet, how are you doing?
6: I'm doing well. I was in this location exactly when where the flash flood has

0: You're listening to CBC Radio 1 in Northwestern Ontario. I'm Macklin Link in the Thunder Bay Newsroom. Mishkantika First Nation is continuing to advocate for a new nursing station to be built in the community. The First Nation declared a state of emergency on August 4th due to a sewage spill at its nursing station. More than 250 community members remain under evacuation in Toronto as a result. A flood and fuel smell at the nursing station also prompted an evacuation last year. There's no timeline for when the existing nursing station will be up and running again. A spokesperson for Indigenous Services Canada says it's working with Nishkantika to address both its short and long-term healthcare needs. And Mark Camille is the new executive director of the Regional Food Distribution Association. Camille previously served as the organization's interim director for several months and had been with the RFDA for more than 2 years. Camille says rising food insecurity continues to pose a challenge for the organization and food security initiatives throughout Northwestern Ontario. Going forward, Camille says the RFDA is prioritizing local education and training to help people develop work skills and competencies in the kitchen and around food. He says it's also focusing on strengthening supply and distribution chains throughout the region. Turning to take a look at the weather. Today in the Northwest, a mix of sun and cloud. In Thunder Bay and the East, mainly cloudy, with temperature highs between 23 and 26 degrees. That's a brief look at the news and weather from CBC Thunder Bay. 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
1: Hey, it's Leisha Grabinski, and we're sharing some of our favorite stories this summer. This one's from January of this year.
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3: One night I was sleeping, and it was the middle of the night, and I heard a ruckus.
2: The ruckus was her two cats at the time, Emily and Theodore. They were chasing something near the couch. She locked the cats out of the room, went over to the couch, and found the cause.
3: Oh, a rat, because it's that tail. That rat tail is, I don't know, it does something to me. It's creepy.
2: Yeah, it does something to me too. But Joy, who lives on BC's Sunshine Coast, had an early morning for work.
3: So I went and got the cat, put him back in the living room, closed the door, put a towel underneath the bottom of the door from the inside so the rat wouldn't get in my bedroom. And I just said, you deal with it. And I went to sleep.
2: The next morning, there was no

0: all clean out their dens regularly.
1: It's full of urine, it's full of feces, it's full of ectoparasites that feed on their blood. So every 21 days, they kick all that dirt out. So it's kind of this paradox of, it's really a smart animal, knows how to take care of its own nest. We could learn something from that.
0: And if we can learn something from that, maybe then the rat math will change.
2: Thanks to Molly Siegel and Joan Weber at CBC's Audio Documentary Unit for that story. And special thanks to Emily Johnson in New York and Sean Ali in Chicago.

0: That's all for us this week. The show was put together by Danielle Piper, Jennifer Wilson, Rachel Sanders, Molly Siegel, Matthias Wolfson, and Catherine Rolfson. Special thanks this week to Johanna Wagstaff and Nick Logan. I'm Leisha Grabinski. 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
4: From CBC News, The World This Hour, I'm Kaz Boivin. Ottawa is extending the federal gas tax holiday. It was originally supposed to end on Labor Day, but Finance Minister François-Philippe Champagne has laid out the new timeline.
5: The temporary suspension of the federal fuel excise tax will remain in place until January 31st, 2027. From February 1st through March 31st, 2027, the tax will return to half its regular rate before resuming fully on April 1st.
4: The Carney government temporarily suspended the federal gas tax last April when the war in Iran sent fuel prices soaring. It covers gasoline as well as diesel and aviation fuel. The Bank of Canada says it is not budging on its key lending rate. It's staying at 2.25%, where it has remained since last October. Bank Governor Tiff Macklem outlined some of the factors which led to that decision.
6: Since our last decision in July, the conflict in the Middle East has persisted without a clear path to resolution. Closer to home, the United States has imposed new tariffs on Canadian exports, and the Canadian government has responded with proportionate tariffs or counter tariffs and new supports for hard-hit businesses and workers.
4: Macklem says higher energy costs have not yet had a major impact on the rest of the Canadian economy, but he says the risk grows the longer oil shipments remain disrupted through the Strait of Hormuz. The Trump administration has signed a massive energy deal with Venezuela. The agreement gives a U.S.-led company access to more than a fifth of that country's proven oil reserve. CBC business reporter Kyle Bax has more on what that could mean for the Canadian oil patch.
7: Trump is continuing his pursuit of Venezuela's oil jackpot. Today, a signed deal by the U.S. and Venezuela to work with private companies to develop about 65 billion barrels of crude.
8: The Americans, if they want to pursue this, are going to have to spend a lot of time and an awful lot of money.
7: Former Deputy Energy Minister in Alberta, Grant Sprague, lists off all the challenges facing Venezuela, practical, political, and financial hurdles.
8: There's lots of talk about the reserves that exist. That's not the same as what the production is going to be.
7: Venezuela could pose competition for Canada since both export heavy oil. Alberta Premier Danielle Smith is not concerned.
9: We're already a well-established marketplace. We also have a safety factor here.
7: Today, Chevron also announcing a $7 billion investment to grow its production in Venezuela. Experts say tens of billions of dollars are needed to repair and build new infrastructure. Kyle Bax, CBC News, Calgary.
4: Victims and survivors of the school shooting in Tumbler Ridge, BC, are filing 30 new lawsuits against OpenAI. The 18-year-old shooter killed 8 people, including 6 children, before killing himself. The lawsuits filed in California insist the tech company failed to alert authorities when the shooter allegedly planned out violent scenarios using ChatGPT. Lawyer Jay Adelson represents the plaintiffs. He says OpenAI continues to refuse to release the chat logs.
10: The reason that they're not doing that is we are convinced that the chat logs are going to show that ChatGPT not only helped plan the attack, but encouraged the shooter to carry it out. And if that's true, that's the difference between civil litigation and criminal litigation.
4: OpenAI says its teams work hard to define standards for when to report cases to law enforcement. Last April, its CEO apologized to the community of Tumbler Ridge. The BC Conservative Caucus has lost another MLA. Donegal Wilson represents the provincial electoral district of Boundary Similkameen. She has announced her decision to sit as an independent. In a statement, Wilson says she does not have confidence in BC Conservative leader Carrie Lynn Findlay. She points to what she calls a breakdown in a communication between Findlay and the caucus, as well as the firing of long-term staff members. Wilson is the eighth MLA to leave the party in less than 3 weeks. That's your World This Hour. For CBC News, I'm Kaz Bovin.
11: And now your updated weather forecast for the city of Thunder Bay. Today, it will be mainly cloudy, 29 on the Humidex with a high of 24 degrees. Tonight, it will be clearing this evening, fog patches developing overnight with a low of 11 degrees. And on Thursday, it will be sunny, fog patches dissipating in the morning, 29 on the Humidex with a high of 24 degrees.
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13: Counting down. 10. 9. Number 8.
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14: 3.
13: Taking you all the way from 20 to the top. Number 1.
14: This was the number one song from last week. Yes, that's Role Model out of the USA with his number one hit song called High Hopes 3000. Will that song be able to hang on to our number one spot for 2 weeks straight? You'll need to stick with me until the end of this show to find out. I'm your guest host, Jeremy Ratt, filling in for Grant Lawrence. And on this week's countdown, you're going to hear three debut songs enter your countdown. And you'll also hear which song is the highest jumper on the chart and which song received the most online votes this past week as well. And here's how your top 20 works. We keep track of Canadian streaming numbers and radio spins every week, and we count up all of your votes that come in to cbcmusic.ca/top20vote, and that helps us figure out the order of the songs you're about to hear. And all of this new music can also be heard on Mornings, Drive, and After Dark on CBC Music. Now, let's get this countdown started with the brand new single from Olivia Rodrigo. 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

week, and it comes courtesy of British singer-songwriter Sienna Spyro. It's called He's Not My Baby, I'm His, and it enters your countdown at number 19. And if you want to help either of those songs by Sienna Spyro or Olivia Rodrigo to climb up this chart, you can do so by voting for them right now at cbcmusic.ca/top20vote. 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I'm Jeremy Ratt in Vancouver, and our third debut this week comes from Young Friend out of Vancouver. And you should know this song also received the most online votes this past week. It's called Miracle, and it enters the countdown at number 18.

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0: That song debuted on last week's countdown. It's new music from Australia's Julia Jacklin with Get Away From Me, I Think I'll Love You Soon. And this week, it climbs three spots to land at number 17. Now, Julia Jacklin will release her much-anticipated studio album on September 25th on 4AD Records. It's called The Gem and is named in honor of her favorite pub in Melbourne. And you can catch Julia Jacklin live this fall as she brings her show to North America with dates in Vancouver on October 27th at the Commodore and in Toronto on November 15th at the Danforth, in Montreal November 17th at the Beanfield Theatre. Get your tickets now. And hey, I would love to play you all 20 songs in full on this chart, but it's just not possible to squeeze them all into this wee little hour. So, here's a quick spin through the songs coming in at number 16 to 14.
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0: 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It climbs two spots to take number 16.

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1: I'm Jeremy Ratt. Still to come, number one. So, the big question this week is, will Role Model and his hit song High Hopes 3000 have the power to be able to hang on to our number one spot for 2 weeks straight? You'll need to stick with me until the end of the hour to find out. But right now, up next, it's new music from Magi Merlin. Out of Montreal, the singer's debut album was released this summer on Bonsound Music. It's called Powerhouse. And if you are in Montreal, you can catch Magi Merlin live on September 17th at Fufon's Electriques. And from that new album, this is Whip, which climbs three spots this week right into number 13, right here on your CBC Music Top 20.

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0: All right, that is the latest from Loren with Gold in California, which moves up 3 spots to take number 12. And Loren's new album is out this week. It's entitled Don't Be Funny Without Me. It was released on Royal Mountain Records, and she's going to be taking those songs on tour across the country. That includes some stops in Montreal on September 23rd and 27th at the Pop Montreal Festival. On September 25th, she's going to be at the Theatre Rialto in Montreal. And in Vancouver on October 8th, she's going to be appearing at the Wise Hall. And lastly, at the Drake Hotel in Toronto on October 23rd. I'm your guest host, Jeremy Ratt, and coming up, your local news.
1: You're listening to CBC Radio 1 in Northwestern Ontario. I'm Macklin Link in the Thunder Bay Newsroom. An organization representing dozens of Northwestern Ontario municipalities is calling on the province to pause its planned closure of WSIB offices in the north so consultations can take place. Earlier this month, the Ontario Public Service Employees Union said the province plans to close a number of WSIB locations and cut hundreds of jobs. Those include 55 jobs in Thunder Bay. The WSIB says the move comes as part of an effort to centralize its operations in Toronto. It says people in the north will still have access to WSIB services. The president of the Northwestern Ontario Municipal Association says they've sent a letter requesting a chance to talk over the plans with Ontario Premier Doug Ford. And experts are reminding families it's important to get kids back on healthy sleep routine to be ready for the classroom. Proper sleep can make the difference between a child waking up rested or struggling with mood, energy, and focus throughout the day. Dr. Aaron Saint-Laurent is a pediatric respirologist at London's Children's Hospital. He says children should be already shifting towards their school sleep schedule this week. Saint-Laurent says most school-aged children need 9 to 12 hours a night, but may function better on the higher range. Turning to take a look at the weather. Today in the northwest, a mix of sun and cloud. In Thunder Bay in the east, mainly cloudy, with temperature highs between 23 and 26 degrees. That's a brief look at the news and weather from CBC Thunder Bay.
0: I'm Jeremy Ratt, and you're listening to the CBC Music Top 20. Now, up next, out of New Brunswick, it's a singer who knows how to turn it up. It's Lisa LeBlanc. Whole Lot of Talkin' climbs 2 spots this week to take number 11 right here on your CBC Music.

0: music from Madonna, joined by Sabrina Carpenter on that track called Bring Your Love. I'm Jeremy Ratt, filling in for Grant Lawrence this week, and I wish we could play you every song on the chart in full, but we never have enough time. So here is a quick trip through the tunes coming in at 9 to 6.
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Cowboys slush puppy, which climbs two spots this week. 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
1: I'm your guest host, Jeremy Ratt, in Vancouver, and if you are really digging any of these songs, you can cast your votes for them right now. Our poll is open, cbcmusic.ca/top20vote. All right, let's get into our top five this week, starting with Billie Ann. The new EP is entitled Heart So Open, and from it, let's hear the first single called Otis. This week, it moves up two spots to crack the top five at number five, right here on your CBC Music Top 20.

nice, landing at number four this week. That is the latest from Valley with Vending Machine. I'm Jeremy Ratt. You're listening to the CBC Music Top 20. And let's get into the top three this week, starting with Phoebe Bridgers. The singer's new album was just released. It's entitled Lost Weekend. And if you're on the West Coast, you can catch Phoebe Bridgers perform these songs in person in Vancouver. That's on October 24th at Rogers Arena. The first single from the new album is called Lost Boys, and it's our highest jumper on the chart, leaping a huge five spots to take the number three position right here on your CBC Music Top 20.

That's new music from Phoebe Bridgers. Lost Boys is number 3. I'm Jeremy Ratt. Up next, it's Carly Rae Jepsen from Mission BC. Day and Night is the title of Carly Rae's new double album, which is set to release on September 18th. And from it, this is On Wires, up one spot to land at number 2.

right, we counted Canadian streaming numbers and radio spins along with all of your votes, and now taking the top spot this week, it is Role Model again. The American singer's new album is entitled Chuck Timely and the Hourglass, and if you are in Vancouver, you can catch some of those new songs in person at the Freedom Mobile Arch September 12th. From Role Model's new album, this is his hit song, High Hopes 3000. It's your number one song for the second week in a row, right here on your CBC Music Top 20. Number

That's Role Model with High Hopes 3000. Your number one song for the second week in a row on the CBC Music Top 20. And that was your CBC Music Top 20 for the week of August 27th, 2026. 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

0: 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This week's show is produced by Marianne Carosi. I'm Jeremy Ratt. Meet you next time at the top.
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0: Coming up this hour, the Polaris Music Prize is coming to Sudbury. Kind of. The country's most prestigious music award is hosting a northern showcase, and we'll give you a preview of what to expect. And teens ask chatbots all sorts of things, including questions about their mental health. Well, now a new Canadian study is giving us a clearer picture of young people using AI for emotional support, and we'll talk to one of the authors of that study. But first, Brendan Connors here from the CBC Newsroom.
1: Hi, Jonathan. Well, in the news this afternoon, the Ford government announced an investment of $17 million to help the forest industry in the northeast part of the province. The announcement coming in Chapleau today. And the local Green First operation there, along with Interfor, getting some money from Queen's Park to modernize and to stay competitive. We'll have that story for you. Along with the city of Greater Sudbury taking a step to try to address the rat problem in the Minnow Lake area, the mayor plans to table a motion at council next week to get city staff working on that. Confederation College in Thunder Bay is going through some changes and will be closing some satellite campuses in the Northwest next year, but it's hoped that a partnership with Seven Generations Institute can help fill that gap. There are some water main issues today in a part of Timmins and some public art in Thunder Bay in the form of wrapped traffic signal boxes in a couple of locations. So those are some of the stories we'll touch on when we check into the news at the bottom of the hour.
0: Thank you, Brendan. Right now in Thunder Bay, mostly cloudy, 25 degrees. In Kenora, mostly cloudy and 22. In Sault Ste. Marie, partly cloudy, 23 degrees. Feels like 27. In Timmins, mostly cloudy, 22 degrees with a humidex of 26. Here in Greater Sudbury, mostly cloudy, 23 with a humidex of 30. And in North Bay, light rain, 21 degrees. Feels like 29. Bridget Yard will be here after the news with your complete forecast for Northern Ontario. 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

0: So the Polaris Prize is the most prestigious music award in this country. Polaris puts out a long list and a short list of nominees every year after the jury sifts through albums released throughout that year. First place wins $30,000 and a lot of attention. And it turns out the people behind the prize see something special in our neck of the woods. The organization is coming to Sudbury to host the Polaris Festival Northern Sound Exchange. The intent is to bring Polaris-related events beyond Toronto to create a space for artists and audiences to come together and experience some of the best of Northern Ontario's music. The Sound Exchange is organized in partnership with Cultural Industries Ontario North, or CION, which provides support for artists across our region. The event will be at Knox Hall in downtown Sudbury on Friday, and it's free. To learn more about what to expect, our producer Bridget Yard paid the CION office a visit. Here's our conversation with Music Sector Development Officer Melanie St. Pierre.
1: In previous years, the Polaris Music Prize was usually just like a one-time event that honors some of the best music in Canada. With a long list, then with a shorter list of bands and their albums that came

0: came out the year prior. And so usually that just happens in Toronto, and it's a very prestigious event. But in the last year, they decided to kind of expand on that. And I was having some conversations pretty early on with them to bring it here to Sudbury, which is very cool. Now, it's not going to be the whole shebang, but it's going to be a very cool showcase gala that's happening at Knox Hall on September 4th. And we've got some fantastic bands that are going to be playing. And what is also very cool is that there is a band from Sudbury called Pony. So it's Sam Belansky, who's from Sudbury, born and raised here. We actually went to high school together at Sudbury Secondary. Shout out to that. Is nominated this year and longlisted for the Polaris. So they're going to be headlining the showcase, which is really great. I did not know that that was going to happen because our conversation started before they got nominated. But that just ended up being such a wonderful tie to this all. So we're very excited to be having this.
1: So the Polaris Music Prize, we play a lot of Polaris nominated artists on our radio show. But it is, I mean, there's a lot attached to it. Why is it so prestigious for musicians in Canada?
0: Absolutely. It's kind of like the Junos. It's just a bit more in the independent realm. So when you think of the Junos, you think of like some of the most like radio played musicians that are out there in Canada. And like, that's great. Like, need a place for those folks, absolutely. But the Polaris is a little different. They take chances and risks on new bands, and just they really look at an album as as a piece of artistic work, and it can be really from anyone, which is really cool. It really does give bands a huge leg up in their career. So for example, you play a lot of music, you were saying, from Polaris. A lot of these bands also get booked on festivals. A lot of them, their career starts to kind of take off, which is fantastic. And you know what? Then maybe eventually they end up at the Junos. So it's leaving a lot of space for new music, new bands, new art to kind of come through. And having musicians from Northern Ontario be part of the conversation makes Scion so excited. It's our bread and butter. It's what we love to see. And we know Ace Inaubi is getting all the Junos, and we're excited about that. But we're really excited to see someone like Pony, taken home like a long list nomination, because that is just awesome to see.
1: And there's money attached, right?
0: There is. Yeah. If you are lucky enough to go into the short list and then lucky enough to be the one pick, you get quite a lot of money. And so it's a very good award, and it can really help. You know, if you are the winner, you are getting international recognition. You are probably getting on large festivals and going that direction, which is amazing. But it has a trickle-down effect if you are even just in the conversation.
1: Mm-hmm. Can you tell me some of the other artists that are going to be highlighted at the event coming up?
0: Absolutely. So we do have Pony, like I was saying, and they're just fantastic.
1: What kind of music is it?
0: It's like a power pop, sort of like pop punk kind of band. And they're so explosive and expansive, and they're going to be so good. But then we also have Mistaken for Wayne, who's from Sudbury. The band is made up from some pretty legacy artists that are here in town, led by Wade Montpellier, who is just an incredible songwriter, is putting out a record actually on September 25th. So it's very timely for him, very well timed. But another exciting thing that we have too is Aurel. So this is very interesting actually. So Aurel is a newer musician. She recently did the Place des Arts residency. I think it was in 2023, I think, or 2022. It was one of those years, but she did really fantastic at it. And her music is beautiful. She's a piano player and she's Francophone, which is amazing. And so the Polaris picked her out and they were like, we really like this. And I was like, oh yes, like absolutely. They're like, we know she's a newer artist and things like that, but we actually want to be part of her conversation of you know, her coming up and rising. And I was like, wow, that's so beautiful. Like, it's really nice to, you know, to highlight some newer artists as well, because, like, you know, Wade is a little bit more established, and Cecilia, who is Aurel, that's the project's name, she's just so, you know, coming up, and it's just really nice to see them want to take a chance like that on a new artist and give her a spotlight. Another thing that we're doing kind of on the side of this is during the daytime, we're actually going to have a festivals meetup with a lot of the festivals who can attend that are from Northern Ontario. And some of them

0: you know, have never really met each other yet. Like, we have one coming up from Thunder Bay, from Wake the Giant. Like, so it's really cool to have them here too. And because the Sudbury band was nominated, it makes sense to have it here in Sudbury. So, like, we want to be very inclusive. Scion is very pan-northern. Like, we want to highlight all of Northern Ontario. So when we can do things like this, we get really excited and we just want to bring everybody into the fold.
1: Okay, so who can go to this?
0: Everyone. So we do have like a list of delegates, obviously, for the festivals and arts organizations. But now it's open to the public. So anyone really can come. You just have to make sure that you RSVP and get your tickets in advance, because it is selling pretty quick. But yeah, absolutely. Come be part of the conversation. Come be part of the Northern Ontario, the launch of us just, you know, being in the larger conversation, the national conversation, mm-hmm. which is just so awesome. I'm so proud of this.
1: It's incredible. Polaris is just such a big name too, to everybody in the music industry. Do you think ever people are thinking about the Polaris Music Prize as, you know, maybe an ultimate goal, or this is something that people want to achieve when they're starting out, let's say playing a show at the Townhouse? They're like, hey, maybe I could get there.
0: Absolutely. Like, I feel like probably for Sam, even like them getting this, they're probably like, wow, like this is something that I probably really wanted to happen. This was a goal of mine. And, you know, like every time I talk to a band out, either out in Toronto or here, that's always part of their conversation. That's always one of the goals that they would like. Every Canadian musician thinks of a Polaris long list and or short list, if I'm that lucky, a Juno, you know, this and that. These are the things that really do move the needle for musicians in Canada. And so, yeah, we just really want to see more Northern Ontario musicians getting these accolades. And we're hoping that we can be part of that conversation as well.
2: Melanie St. Pierre is head of Cultural Industry North's music branch. She was speaking with Up North producer Bridget Yard at the Scion offices here in Sudbury. The Polaris Festival Northern Sound Exchange will be held at Knox Hall in Sudbury on Friday. It starts at 7:30 p.m. It's free. Just RSVP on Eventbrite to reserve your spot. It's 15 minutes past 4, past 3 Central. As you heard from Melanie St. Pierre, Sudbury band Pony is making waves with the Polaris jurors. Here's one of their latest songs called Every Little Crumb.

Pony with Every Little Crumb. You can catch him at Knox Hall in downtown Friday. 418, 318 Central. Well, between the American

0: Rochester, New York, the largest American city on the shores of this lake, is right over there in that direction. And Rochester just did something that deserves a thank you from Canadians. The Rochester City Council recently signed a proclamation saying that no matter what happens politically, they will continue to call this body of water Lake Ontario. And as someone who lives in Kingston on the Canadian shores of Lake Ontario, I want to say thank you.
1: That was an excerpt of Kingston Mayor Brian Patterson's social media post on the weekend. For more on this story, CBC Cross the Border. Miguel Melendez Jr. is president of the Rochester City Council. He told us more about why his city decided to take a stand.
2: Well, you know, this is another futile exercise by our president. Unfortunately, for those that don't live in this country, you know, we've experienced so much craziness, so much chaos. So what you see, we don't agree with. And in the case of Lake Ontario specifically, this is something that local community members have always known it to be. Lake Ontario was named before the United States even became a country. So for us, it was important to stand up to this ridiculous name change. The city council is going to now produce a memorializing resolution, which we're going to send to not only the president, but to our Congress. Currently in Congress, our local elected official representing this area has also submitted legislation to, it's called the Hands Off Our Great Lakes Act. And the idea is that we're going to oppose President Trump's name change and try to push on Congress to make this official, to reverse course. The chances are slim to none, but in terms of what we're hearing and what we're seeing, even polling in this country, polling on tariffs with Canada, very low across the board. Nobody supports this, including Republicans on his side of the aisle. When you talk about the name change, people in this country do not support the name change. This is all a distraction from things like the price of groceries, cost of living, housing, real issues that are facing our country. And this is an unwarranted situation, just like our war in Iran. The midterms cannot come fast enough in this country. And I'm hopeful, you know, based on what we see in polling and what we hear on the ground and what we see in our communities, that the American people will speak and stand up. And I hope that, you know, this little proclamation that we did here around the Great Lake will also be a momentum mover for people to say that you can stand up, you can say something, you can be a person in this country and have an opinion. And frankly, I'm hopeful that the midterms will produce an outcome that will allow us to hold our president accountable.
1: That was Miguel Melendez Jr., president of the Rochester City Council down in New York State. The council issued a proclamation to maintain Lake Ontario's name and defy President Trump's executive order to call that body of water Lake America. 22 minutes past 4, past 3 Central. This is Up North across Northern Ontario on CBC Radio 1. I'm your host, Jonathan Pinto. Thanks for joining us this Wednesday afternoon. So when a teen is struggling emotionally, who do they turn to? Their friends? Parent? Or a chatbot? Well, that last one might increasingly be the choice for young people, according to a new Canadian study. University of Ottawa researchers looked at nearly 40,000 Ontario students in grades 4 through 12 and found 1 in 5 used AI for emotional support or advice. Camilla Bonnison is a postdoctoral fellow at the Brain and Behavior Lab at the University of Ottawa and the first author on this study. Hi.
3: Hi, Jonathan. Thanks for having me.
1: Thanks for joining me today. So tell me about this study.
3: I would love to. We collected data from about 40,000 children and adolescents in Ontario as part of a larger health and peer relations study that we're currently doing. And we asked them about their AI use, both their functional AI use in school and their emotional AI use sort of in their personal lives. And we found that about 21% of our sample had used AI for their emotional needs. About 43% had used it for school. And marginalized students, gender diverse, racialized students who reported being lonely or feeling like they didn't matter to their peers, were more likely to use AI for their emotional needs.
1: What's driving them to AI?
3: We can only speculate on what specifically is driving them. We asked whether they were using it, but what the driver behind it is for our next study. We're collecting more data on that. Based on our findings, we can say that students who have marginalized identities and are minorities are more likely to use AI for their emotional needs.

0: needs, and students who are lonelier may not have parents or teachers or friends that they feel like they can go to, are more likely to be using AI. So while we can't say for certain that this is the driver, we definitely found a very strong association that we're concerned about.
1: Yeah. So were you surprised at the number? Like that you said, you know, 1 in 5, nearly 1 in 5.
0: We were. I think everybody is aware of how much students are using AI in school. I think that's something that we talk about quite a bit. I don't think we had any idea when we first asked this question how prevalent it would be for students to be using AI for their emotional needs. We did find that older students were more likely to say that they've gone to AI for their emotional needs, which makes sense. A secondary student is more likely to have access to a chatbot and to a smartphone. But 16% of elementary schoolers also said that they'd used AI for their emotional needs. And that's a really young cohort. And that was very concerning for us to see.
1: Yeah. So what sort of safeguards are in place? And we've seen a new wave of lawsuits against OpenAI about the Tumblr Ridge shooter. What sort of safeguards are there?
0: I think AI, and I think quite a few of these companies are attempting to install safeguards right now. Unfortunately, my personal opinion is that they're failing. They're lacking right now. There are people that are hired to monitor these chatbots. There are safeguards built into the algorithms where if a person says that they're suicidal, for example, it gets flagged. And supposedly there's a human that's supposed to look at that chat and potentially reach out to law enforcement or support systems if that happens. Unfortunately, Tumblr Ridge is a very sad example of what happens when those safeguards fail, what can happen when those safeguards fail. And even though it's an extreme case, I think it really speaks to why we need these lawsuits and why we need better safeguards in place.
1: Yeah. Beyond the extreme cases, I mean, do we have an idea of what sort of quality of advice these teens are getting from AI?
0: That's not something we asked specifically in our study, but in other qualitative studies out there, we know that AI is very good at simulating empathy, but it's not a person, it's an algorithm, it cannot be empathetic. And we know that it parrots what the user says. So if the user says, my teacher is upsetting me and I'm angry, then the AI will respond with, yes, I understand, you are right, you should be angry. So it sort of parrots what that person's saying and it can amplify the emotion. AI definitely does have a lot of information and there is a potential for AI to give really good feedback. But right now we don't have the safeguards in place to make sure that the responses that a bot gives is gold standard, that it's approved by clinicians, or that it is helpful for a youth that's in distress.
1: So what's your advice to parents who need to have these conversations with their children about AI and using it for mental support?
0: I would open a conversation with curiosity. I don't want parents to panic over our findings. I don't want them to punish their child for using AI. I fear that might just make the behavior less visible. But asking not only is your teenager using AI, but what are they using AI for? If they say that they use it for relationship advice or emotional needs, be curious. Ask them what they said. What did the chatbot respond with? I think it's an opportunity to help a teenager scaffold critical thinking as well. Figure out what that teenager thinks about what the chatbot responded with. Did you like it? What are some issues with it? Really be curious. AI isn't the devil here. It's not. I don't want people to think that we're saying it's evil, but we do need to be careful with how much we trust AI.
1: Camilla, I really appreciate your expertise today. Thanks for joining us.
0: Thank you so much for having me.
1: Camilla Bonnison is a postdoctoral fellow at the Brain and Behavior Lab at the University of Ottawa and a first author on this study into young people using AI for emotional support.

0: Well, coming up after your regional news, big clothing brands like Lululemon and The North Face are now selling used clothes. We'll explore what's behind that trend. And what use does a polar bear have to do with an old fire hose? Well, CBC's Faith Greco took a trip to the Cochrane Polar Bear Habitat last week to find out, and we'll hear more about that. 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
1: This is CBC News. Good afternoon, I'm Brendan Connor, and here is the news for Northern Ontario. The Ontario government is investing over $17 million into several projects that it says will modernize forest sector manufacturing and will also strengthen forestry supply chains. It was announced today in Chapleau that the Green First operation there is getting about $7.5 million in total to modernize its facility. Also getting funding is Interfor, which plans to use over $9.5 million to modernize the Elk Lake sawmill. Thunder Bay area MPP Kevin Holland is the Associate Minister of Forestry.
2: This project will transition the mill to an energy system powered by forest biomass, reducing natural gas use by more than 80%, while increasing productivity by 27% and cutting costs by nearly $3 million. As well as another $1.6 million to help GreenFirst plan a new facility to produce torrefied energy pellets, a highly efficient biofuel.
1: In a news release, the Ontario Forest Industries Association says this investment is a welcome one and will help improve mill competitiveness and demonstrate the important role that forest biomass can play in meeting Ontario's energy needs while also creating new market opportunities. It's expected this funding will protect over 300 existing positions and support more than 600 indirect jobs in the forestry sector. People living in the Mount Joy area of Timmins are dealing with a recent water main break that is being worked on. And the City of Timmins and Northeastern Public Health have issued a precautionary boil water advisory, even for when the water service is restored. The city said this afternoon it expects water service will not be back until after 10 p.m. It says the Archie Dillon Sportsplex will remain open till 8 p.m. tonight for people to collect water at a filling station using bottles, jugs, and containers. City staff are on site to assist. The City of Greater Sudbury plans to start taking steps to address a rodent problem in one of its larger neighborhoods. Mayor Paul Lefebvre said today he'll introduce a motion at council meeting next Tuesday aimed at addressing rat infestations in Menno Lake. In a news release, the city says this is responding to concerns raised by residents and businesses regarding increased rat activity and impacts on public health, property, and quality of life. Health officials are reminding people to protect themselves from mosquito bites after West Nile virus was detected in crows in both Timmins and Espanola, and now a horse in the Parry Sound District. Health units say the overall risk to people is low, as most people infected with the virus don't have symptoms, but some might experience fever, headaches, and rash. Confederation College in Thunder Bay is going through some changes and will be closing four of its satellite campuses in the region next year. However, the school says a new deal to partner with the Indigenous-led Seven Generations Education Institute could help to fill that gap. Through a partnership that will start in 2027, said Seven Generations will deliver con-college programs in communities like Fort Francis, Kenora, Dryden, and Red Lake. Michelle Salo is the president of Confederation College.
3: There's an opportunity to provide programming that wasn't available before, rather than both institutions providing their own training to learners. You can bring students together to make, you know, more viable cohorts of programs for students. So it opens up more opportunities for additional programs.
1: Salo says despite recent changes, including the suspension of some programs, she is not worried about the future of Confederation College. She says they are currently looking at different partnership opportunities. Student and family support offices will be part of all Ontario school boards this year. These offices are meant to serve as an all-in-one resource hub for parents to ask questions or to escalate concerns. Last year, it rolled out the concept in a handful of school districts, including Toronto. Kate Dupuis is a parent there with experience using the Student and Family Support Office, and she's skeptical about its effectiveness.
4: This is a so-called solution that was put in place to solve a problem that the government of Ontario created. We had someone who would help us. We had someone who would advocate for our needs. We would have someone that parents and families could go to. Those were school board trustees, and the government removed those from school boards across Ontario.
1: The Education Minister for Ontario, Paul Calandra, says these offices will have guidelines in place to ensure their success and will be expected to answer questions and concerns within 48 hours. The City of Thunder Bay is enhancing the local streetscape with some public art by Mark Niesenholt. The local artist was selected through a national open call to artists that was coordinated by the city's public art program back in 2024. His designs are now being installed as graphic vinyl wraps on a couple of intersection traffic signal boxes in the city. Braden Cassidy is with the City of Thunder Bay and says this artwork helps to beautify public spaces and to promote community pride.
5: This is something that when people maybe are driving to work every day, a traffic signal box is something that maybe they wouldn't notice on the regular, or maybe they would even think it was an eyesore. So these installations, they help to create moments of appreciation and beauty in just the regular sort of everyday life of people.
1: Cassidy says it's also valuable for visitors to Thunder Bay to see public art in the city. He says it shows that local residents do take a lot of pride in their community. And that's the CBC News to this hour. I'm Brendan Connor. Thanks for listening. Stay tuned for more national and international news at the top of the hour. Jonathan, back over to you.
0: There's a similar program here in Sudbury, which they decorate sort of traffic control boxes and stuff like that.
1: Sault Ste. Marie as well.
0: I love it. I have a question for you. Mm-hmm. So in about at 5:20, 4:20 Central, we're going to be speaking with our money columnist. This week it's Clifton Corbin. Bruce Ellery's away this week. He's talking about financial literacy in kids, back to school and all that stuff. Do you remember how old you were when you got a bank account?
1: Well, again, land before time. So very, very long time ago. I think we still wrote in stone tablets. But no, it was probably when I was maybe 10 years ago. Because I remember writing my signature for the first time.
0: Right,
1: and my mom was supervising that and telling me about the importance of having a bank account and stuff. But it was probably 10 or 11 years old. Yeah,
0: I think I was maybe a bit younger. It was funny. Opened, Charlotte has a bank account. She's 7. One of the things we ran into was, back in the day, we used to have like passbooks, right? And the bank would like
6: takes
0: print.
6: Takes me back, yeah.
0: Yeah, it would print in your passbook, how much you have, the transactions and stuff before apps. My kids don't have access to a banking app, so they're not going to use that. And so I asked, do you have a passbook? And they said, oh, we don't do passbooks anymore. But so I was a little trying to figure out how to show Charlotte how much is in her account. They dug out like in a drawer. They found an old passbook.
1: Oh, that was nice of them.
0: Like an ancient one. And so we're just filling it in by hand. But I got very nostalgic for my passbook because I love that thing. Do you remember how old you were, Bridget?
6: Oh, I was really little, actually. I think my home bank branch for everything, it's still, when I was going through my mortgage, it still is the Timmins branch.
0: Yeah, mine's still Peterborough. My bank is still Peterborough.
6: Yeah, it remains that one forever. I do remember the passbooks. That was really cool. But also, there's just something about physical, not just currency, but the things you do at the bank. Like whenever I take out cash, I ask for a little envelope. Mm. It seems like very silly, but it kind of thrills me.
0: Yeah.
6: Like those little things. But yeah, I remember the passbook. We got started really early, putting our own money in there. And
0: totally.
6: Yeah.
0: Anyways, we were talking about, financial literacy in kids. I'd be interested to know how old our listeners were when they first got their first bank account. You can send us a text, 249-377-4153. That's 249-377-4153 or email upnorth@cbc.ca.
6: It just occurred to me, actually, my twin sister and I shared everything, but not our bank accounts.
0: There you go.
6: That is probably like the first thing that we did not share. Thank you, Mom and Dad.
0: How's the weather?
6: Well, no weather alerts to tell you about here. There is just one way to the south, not north, the south of our listening area. There's a severe thunderstorm watch happening right now, right around Parry Sound and Huntsville area. So watch out for that if you are on the road. We're expecting really strong gusts as well, and that should be happening now or imminently. Otherwise, let's stay in the northeast here, where there's a chance of showers for most areas. Just cloudy in Wawa, escaping the rain over the last couple days, it seems. I mean, listeners, feel free to correct me if I'm wrong, but the

0: long-term forecast seems to keep missing Wawa. We'll see some lows overnight from 11 to 15 degrees. Tomorrow, mainly sunny for most of the region, but showers potentially for Chapleau, Temiskaming Shores, Kirkland Lake, Timmins, Kapuskasing, Hearst, and communities along the James Bay coast. Highs from 20 up to 26 degrees, not bad for September. Tonight in the northwest, cloudy with fog developing overnight all throughout the region, lows from 11 to 14. Nice and sunny, though, tomorrow, Thursday in the northwest. Fog will clear right up in the morning, and we'll see highs from 22 to 27 degrees. Looking now at some current temperatures, 23 in Greater Sudbury at the airport, mostly cloudy. The humidex is still quite high at 30 degrees. Let's go over to North Bay. Light rain at this hour, 21 degrees, 29 with the humidex. Our cool spot right now is Attawapiskat at 17 degrees and cloudy. Thunder Bay sitting at 25, humidex at 27, mostly cloudy in that city. Dryden also mostly cloudy, sitting at 23. And let's go to Sandy Lake, 18 degrees and cloudy at this hour, Jonathan.
1: 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It's 20 minutes to 5, 20 minutes to 4 Central.

0: 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We're at 99.9 FM in St. Charles, 98.7 FM in Kenora. Wait, are you looking for some new athleisure? Well, you can now buy used Lululemon clothes directly from the company's website. The retailer is the latest to join the trend after companies such as Patagonia and Canada Goose got into the aspect of the business. For more on why we're seeing these moves, we're joined by Saurabh Rawal. He's an assistant professor of marketing at the Wilfrid Laurier University, where he researches fashion sustainability. Hi.
1: Hi, Jonathan. How are you doing?
0: I'm doing well. Thanks for joining us today. So what do you make of these retailers getting into selling used clothing?
1: So basically, companies, the apparel industry in Canada and even worldwide has sort of saturated in terms of growth. So new apparel sales have been only increasing by 2-3%. What is interesting is the used apparel market has been increasing by 10-12%. It's about 10% of the total market, but it is growing rapidly. So I think what big brands are trying to do is to try and capture, value, at least some part of the value of this market, which is generally unorganized, consumers selling goods to other consumers on marketplace, on Poshmark or Kijiji. But now here comes in, brands like Lululemon that are facilitating the transactions between buyers and sellers and taking a cut of that transaction.
0: Yeah, so how does it work with, say, Lululemon? How do they get these used clothes?
1: Hello.
0: Hi, can you hear me? Saurabh, are you there? Oh, we seem to have lost the connection with Saurabh. While we work to get him back, let me tell you about our survey that we have on the upcoming municipal election. So the municipal election is coming up October 26th across Ontario and across Northern Ontario. And we want to know sort of what's the number one issue in your community that's maybe keeping you up at night. Maybe it's potholes or community safety or snow removal. Well, whatever it is, we want to hear from you about what's top of mind as we approach October 26th. So this is a completely confidential survey. If you'd like, you can share your story with a CBC reporter. So just take a minute and tell us what matters to you. If you live in the Northeast, you can find our municipal election survey at cbc.ca/Sudbury to have your

0: 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Well, I believe we have Sohrab Rawal back on the line. Sohrab, are you there?
1: Yeah, hi, John.
0: Okay, hi. No worries at all. So let me ask you again. So how do the Lululemons, for example, how does their used selection or used sale work?
1: So basically, if I have gently used Lululemon clothing and I don't use it anymore, perhaps because the sizes don't fit me or, you know, the designs don't work anymore for me, what I could do is make money by selling off that clothing, okay, by posting information about what I have on this Lululemon's website called Like New. I can post pictures. I can, you know, post the price at which I would like to sell. And then, you know, Lululemon is going to have a bunch of people interested in buying such clothing on their website. And if I can, you know, strike a deal with any of these, you know, interested buyers, then, you know, Lululemon will facilitate the logistics side of it, the shipping side of it, making sure that the product reaches from the seller to the buyer.
0: Is there any guarantee that, you know, what's being sold is genuine product and in good shape?
1: While it cannot be 100% verified, but there are certain mechanisms which I think companies like Lululemon have introduced. So, for instance, you know, a lot of purchases that are posted on the website are verified actual purchases on Lululemon. So, you know, there is some degree of credibility to it. And then Lululemon also gives the buyer, you know, up to 3 days to sort of verify the product, whether it is, you know, what the seller originally claimed the product to be in terms of sizing, color, design, whatever. And if they don't like it, they can send it back to Lululemon, and which in turn can send it back to the seller itself. So, you know, it is facilitating some part of it, not completely removing the trust, typical trust deficit that we see in such markets, but at least reducing it significantly.
0: Is this a sign that these companies are just simply selling their products for too much? New?
1: Sorry?
0: Is this a sign that these companies are maybe overpricing their new products?
1: Yes, it could be happening. In fact, what very recent research has shown, you know, published peer-reviewed research has shown, is that when companies start these buyback, you know, circular take-back programs, they are able to charge higher prices on the regular merchandise, on the regular clothes, right? Anywhere from 10 to 40%. Huh. So, you know, and consumers are actually willing to pay that higher price. And one of those reasons is that they know that eventually they are going to get back some part of that value later on when they take care of those products and sell them into the used goods market.
0: So could this change the experience of thrifting? Because a lot of people like going to shops that are curated or not curated. What do you think this will mean for thrifting?
1: I think thrifting has typically taken place in the brick and mortar format and physical retail format. So you go to a Value Village, you go to another, any kind of thrift store, Salvation Army stores, and you can buy stuff from there. But now, you know, particularly the digital native population that values convenience, you know, wants to place orders, you know, from the convenience of their couch, while also getting some degree of, you know, assurance that if the product is not what the product is originally claimed to be, then they can always get back their money. So, you know, for Gen Z and perhaps even for millennials, this is a very convenient way to shop in general, buy cheaper clothing and, you know, actual branded materials.
0: Well, Professor Rawal, we will have to leave it there. Thanks for your time and your insight today.
1: Yeah, thank you for having me.
0: Sohrab Rawal is an assistant professor of marketing at Wilfrid Laurier University. We reached him today in Waterloo. Would you sell your clothes online through a big retailer, or do you prefer to buy them or at the thrift shop? Well, send us a text. 249-377-4153. That's 249-377-4153. Here's another new song from Mimi Obonsawin's latest album. This is called I Can Be Sure.

0: New music from Mimi Abonsuin. That was I Can Be Sure. That's from her latest album. It is coming up to 4:52, 3:52 Central. Well, a pair of polar bears in Cochrane have some new toys to play with. They came from an unlikely source, firefighters in Ottawa. Old fire hoses are being repurposed at the Cochrane Polar Bear Habitat, the world's only nonprofit sanctuary for polar bears that need human care and cannot survive in the wild. Staff at the habitat are turning the hoses into toys designed to keep the bears active and encourage natural behaviors. CBC's Faith Greco recently traveled to Cochrane, where she met with the habitat's supervisor, Brooke Etherington, to meet the bears and see the toys in action.
1: Why would a polar bear need fire hose? Tell me what that's being used for.
2: 100%. So we've had a couple projects recently involving some fire hose. One of the things that's really helpful about it is that it's like a recycling style project. So these fire hoses can't be used by the fire department anymore. They're looking potentially for them to go somewhere. And so partnering with facilities that have animals that will use it is really helpful. So it is nice and durable, the plastic part of the fire hose. So it stands up to a lot of the weight of our polar bears, for example. Henry right now is about 1,306 pounds, right? So we're looking for some durability in that, and fire hose presents a very good durable surface. It also is relatively manipulated, so we can weave it together and use some hardware to keep it together, as well as make some kind of more malleable projects instead of firmer projects. We've done a fire hose bed for Gannock, so it's kind of like a hammock for him. We've done our fire hose raft out in our lake enclosure, and for Henry's past birthday this May, we did basically like mini jugs wrapped in fire hose, so he couldn't puncture the jugs as quickly, but he still got there.
1: And so what is the fire hose that you just got from Ottawa being used for right now? What was that turned into?
2: Mm-hmm. So right now that fire hose, majority of it just went to that raft project, and we put it out on the lake for the bears, and Gannock spent at least a couple hours trying to figure out how to sink it, or an attempt to sink it.

0: They did end up breaking a couple pieces off of it, and Henry then contributed to the remainder of the destruction. So we're going to definitely have to go in for, Raft 2.0 using some more of the fire hose that we got. But yeah, we made an amazing connection. One of our animal care staff, Jess, reached out through a couple of friends to make that connection at the fire hose in Ottawa. And then my partner was down for in-person meetings and was able to pick it up and, yeah, came with an entire trunk and backseat full of fire hose.
1: Okay.
2: So lots of fire hose left to go.
0: Yes. Yeah, for sure. Yeah. We're looking at potentially another larger scale of the mini jug wrapped in fire hose, potentially a big barrel wrapped in fire hose next.
2: And what does their day-to-day look like? What is the life of a polar bear in general?
0: For sure. So in the wild, they're, really having to focus on their food sources. So polar bears are still hunters, catching ringed seals primarily, using an incredible sense of smell. So the bears, when you see them, will have a very, very large nose, and that's what they're going to use to help with that. But our boys, of course, don't have to worry about spending a lot of their time hunting, because we're here for them. But instead, we'll do things that help mimic natural behaviors for them. So with the raft, for example, you might notice in some of the video clips that there's kind of like a circle in one of the corners. That circle was there very on purpose from our animal care team. So in the wild, they're waiting at the seal breathing hole for the seal to pop up, and that's when they're going to grab it. So creating them that surface that's like a sea ice platform, right, the best we can, and then providing that hole for them is kind of like creating the same structure that a bear could see in the wild when hunting. And our bear Gannock did immediately stick his paws and his face right through that hole of the platform. So it was pretty interesting. Other enrichments that kind of take up their day can include things like scent trails to things like big moose bones and things like that to stimulate those senses. Different kind of water toys in the summer for thermoregulation and temperature regulation, as well as some training. So here our bears are very quick. They're smart. And so I like to joke, they're much smarter than my dogs for sure. it's no joke. But yeah, so they know over about 20 behaviors each, which is very impressive. And they're very motivated learners and very curious by nature. So they know how to do things for a lot of medical procedures. So they know how to take their vaccines voluntarily every year. They do blood draws voluntarily every year for just maintenance style checks and that kind of thing. And so they're very quick, and we practice training so that whenever it comes time for a vaccine, they're absolutely ready. It's no problem. So again, he's our 16-year-old. He has been here the longest of any bear that's lived at the habitat. He was born at the Zoo Sauvage in Quebec, and when he aged out of his mother's care, he moved here. And when I say he aged out of his mother's care, it's a completely natural process. So in the wild, mom's going to take care of her cubs for about 2.5 years, and then she's going to say, all right, it's time to go. So that's something we still see in human care. So when she started showing those signs, he moved over here. And then a very similar story with Henry, except for the distance traveled to get here was quite a bit farther. So Henry's our 13-year-old. He was born at SeaWorld in Australia on the Gold Coast. And so when he aged out of his mother's care, they reached out to us, and it was a 3-day journey to make it all the way up to Cochrane. But after that, he's been here for over a decade now and has experienced snow and is very used to all of the wonders of Canadian weather.
2: Wow, so he would have never seen snow before coming here?
0: No, not naturally forming snow or ice. They do at warmer facilities sometimes have like snow machines and things like that, but our subarctic climate here at the habitat was definitely an interesting experience for him.
3: That was CBC's Faith Greco speaking with Cochrane Polar Bear Habitat Supervisor Brooke Etherington. Faith also put together a video of the polar bears playing with their new toys. You can watch it at cbc.ca/Sudbury or download the CBC News app and tap on the local tab. Just a few minutes away from your national news. Coming up in the next hour of Up North, as you've been hearing in our regional news, Confederation College is closing several regional campuses in the Northwest next year, but its programs will continue because they'll be offered by Seven Generations Education Institute in those locations. We'll hear more about this partnership. We'll be back after the world this hour.

0: up another interim health care site. A spokesperson for Indigenous Services Canada says they're working with Nishkaniga to meet its short and long-term health care needs. They say discussions about building a new nursing station are ongoing. Sarah Law, CBC News, Thunder Bay, Ontario.
1: And that is your World This Hour. For CBC News, I'm Nuruddin Korane.
2: Hi, I'm Jonathan Pinto. From Providence Bay to Scriber and all across Northern Ontario, welcome back to Up North.

0: Coming up this hour, Confederation College is closing several regional campuses in the Northwest next year, but its programs will continue. We'll hear more about that. And as families across this country get ready to settle back into the school routine, for many, household budgets are a daily concern. We'll have a conversation about kids and developing age-appropriate financial literacy. But first, here's Brendan Connor with your regional headlines.
1: In the news this afternoon, Jonathan, the Ford government announced an investment of $17 million today to help the forest industry, mostly in the Northeast. The announcement came in Chaplow, and the local Green First operation there is getting some money along with Interfor to try to modernize and stay competitive. The city of Greater Sudbury is taking a step to try to address the rat problem that exists in Minnow Lake, one of the major neighborhoods in the city. The mayor plans to table a motion at council next week to get city staff working on the issue. There are some water main problems in a part of Timmins that won't be resolved until 10 o'clock tonight, and some public art in Thunder Bay in the form of wrapped traffic signal boxes in a couple of locations. Details on these and other stories at the bottom of the hour.
0: Thank you, Brendan. Right now in Thunder Bay, mostly cloudy, 24 degrees, feels like 27. In Kenora, mostly cloudy, 22, feels like 25. In the Sioux, partly cloudy, 25 degrees, feels like 29. In Timmins, mostly cloudy, 23 degrees. In Greater Sudbury, mostly cloudy and 24. Gusting wind feels like 29. In North Bay, also mostly cloudy, 22 degrees. Gusting wind feels like 28. Bridget Yard will be here after the news with your complete forecast for Northern Ontario. 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

0: Well, some of Confederation College's offerings in the Northwest will be undergoing major changes, not necessarily in terms of the content, but in terms of the delivery. The school has announced that starting next school year, it will no longer operate several of its regional campuses west of Thunder Bay. Instead, Confederation has entered into a new partnership with Seven Generations, an Indigenous-led education institute serving the Treaty 3 area. Seven Generations will deliver accredited Confederation College programs in Fort Frances, Kenora, Dryden, Red Lake, and Sioux Lookout starting in the fall of 2027. And the college's own campuses in four of those communities will close. The college is also suspending three of its programs this fall, including a digital marketing program and a business communications technology program. Michelle Salo is the president of Confederation College. She spoke with the CBC's Jasmine Cabate about the changes, starting with the partnership with Seven Generations.
1: This has been in the works for quite some time. And June 19th, we celebrated our relationship and our commitment of working together in the Western region. We both worked and operated and served learners in the same communities for decades. And we've been working together to build a relationship accord to work together to serve communities together versus independently. And we really believe that we're

0: we're much stronger together as the two institutions working together and can serve Northwestern Ontario much better working through this partnership and building this relationship that's really a long-term relationship to work together and serve learners in Northwestern Ontario.
1: And what would you say to those who are worried about the loss of the regional Confederation College campuses?
0: I would say that I think that this it provides more benefit and pathways to learners. It provides not only the credentials that Confederation College has always offered, but it also provides that culturally grounded support that Seven Generations is known for. So this partnership actually builds more strength in those communities together.
1: Now, here in Thunder Bay, the college has also decided to suspend three of its programs. What programs will be suspended and why?
0: These programs are postgraduate programs, and we've had very strong enrollment historically with international students in these three programs. And with the changes that have happened since January of 2024 with immigration policy changes, the demand for programming, for post-grad programming as well as just in college programming in general has really declined in terms of international students. And so with the small number of domestic students we had in those programs aren't viable on their own anymore.
1: And how many programs have been suspended over the past few years?
0: I think we're close to 15 or 16 programs in total.
1: And does this make you worry about the future of programming in Northwestern Ontario with these suspended programs?
0: No, I think we've got a strong portfolio of programs that we still offer. And what we're doing is really looking at different partnership opportunities to provide that, you know, much needed programming for students in collaboration, possibly with other colleges. I'll give an example. We will be working on a collaborative dental assistant program, and dental assistant is a program we had to suspend last year because of changes, again, on immigration policy. We had large international students in that program, large number, and small number of domestic students. So it doesn't have a high domestic student demand, but it's obviously a very high demand employment program. So we couldn't continue to offer it on our own. So we had to suspend the program, but now we're able to identify a collaboration with Cambrian College and Sioux College in Sault Ste. Marie to be able to work together, to be able to provide a combined cohort so the students can still take the programming in Thunder Bay, but they would join some of the theory and online classes with students from Sudbury and Sault Ste. Marie, and then still be able to do their labs here in Thunder Bay and do their placements here in Thunder Bay. So we've been really taking the opportunity to look at how can we collaborate so that we can still offer some of this programming that's in high demand in Northwestern Ontario, but in a different way than we have in the past.
1: And how else has the change in international students impacted Confederation College's ongoing operations? Like, has that been challenging at all?
0: Oh, definitely. There was a significant increase in revenue over the years related to international tuition. And with the decline of that, obviously, it's put us in a position where we were facing large deficits. There was funding changes through the Ministry of Colleges and Universities in the past year that come into effect this fiscal year that helps to mitigate that. It doesn't fully make up the gap that we have in terms of funding to offset our operating costs, but it definitely helps. So it's, you know, obviously that's created strain on the institution from a financial perspective.
1: And how have overall enrollment numbers changed over the past few years?
0: Well, we're down just this fall from last fall over 1,000 students.
1: Well, is there anything else you want people to know about as you get set to welcome students next week for the fall semester?
0: Just that we're excited. We're starting to see students on campus already. We just did our Indigenous orientation today with new students who are coming in and returning students. And this is always a very exciting time of year for us. We are looking forward to, you know, positive changes. We know we've had to make a number of changes that impact people and communities in the past couple of years. But we always continue to return to what our core mandate is, which is supporting students.
1: All right. Well, thank you so much, Michelle, for taking the time to chat with me about this.
0: Thank you very much. I appreciate the time.
2: Michelle Salo is president of Confederation College in Thunder Bay. She was speaking with the CBC's Jasmine Cavite. It's coming up to 15 minutes past 5, past 4 Central. Well, a Guelph band called Excuse Me has called it quits. They played their final shows this spring, but they're releasing a final posthumous album, if you will, in September. It's called, here's something from it. This is called Out of Body.

0: Seem to be having some technical issues with this track playing out of our system. That was part of Out of Body by a band called Excuse Me. Their final album, Forever and a Day, comes out in later this month, September 18th. So it is 17 minutes past 5, past 4 Central. Well, after a vote this weekend, the far right could take power in a region of Germany for the first time since World War II. Alternative for Germany, or AfD, is far ahead in the polls in a state election in Saxony-Anhalt. They're promising big changes to immigration, education, and what they call patriotic cultural policy. Their rise is testing the country's firewall strategy designed to stop parties seen as extremists from gaining power. CBC's Jessica Singer has been reporting from the region in the run-up to the election. She spoke to Front Burner guest host Jason Markusoff about how Germany's political firewall strategy works.
1: This firewall concept, as you mentioned, there is this post-war strategy that's meant to protect or safeguard Germany, German democracy, and German liberal values. And this firewall it's an informal, unwritten agreement. And it's amongst the major political parties to not collaborate or form coalitions with parties they believe are extremist, which includes the AfD.
2: Mm-hmm. So what do they do in practice? How does it work?
1: Yeah, it's a bit complicated because it depends on which level of government you're looking at. So at the state level, at least, the firewall has kept the AfD out of power in numerous states. I mentioned the eastern state of Thuringia. The AfD got the highest number of votes in that state a couple of years ago, but a coalition kept the party out of government. What we're seeing here in the election in Saxony-Anhalt is that the AfD could get a high enough percentage of the vote that other parties that would gain or give the party an absolute majority where other parties couldn't block them out of power, which is why the eyes are on this state. I spoke with the four major political parties in

0: the firewall's endurance. One example is in 2025, last year, Friedrich Merz, he accepted votes from the AfD to try to push through tougher migration measures. And he was not the chancellor at this point. He is now the current chancellor of Germany. But even accepting votes to push through legislation that he deemed important prompted protests in Berlin, and especially from what I've heard from experts at the municipal level, many city councils will have to collaborate with the AfD just because they're so popular, especially in places in the east where I am now.
1: That was CBC reporter Jessica Singer on Front Burner. 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It's 20 minutes past 5, past 4 Central. 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Well, as families get ready to settle back into the school routine, school clothes and supply lists aren't the only things on parents' minds. For many, household budgets are a daily concern. But our next guest also sees an opportunity to teach kids about money. Clifton Corbin is a registered financial consultant and financial literacy advocate. He's the author of Your Kids, Their Money, A Parent's Guide to Raising Financially Literate Children. Clifton is sitting in for Bruce Sellery this week. Hi.
2: Hi there.
1: Good to have you back on Up North. So many provinces have some personal finance lessons in their school curriculum. So what do you see as a role of parents and caregivers when it comes to this sort of stuff?
2: Yeah, I'm thrilled that so many places have started to add financial literacy to their curriculum. But you're right. Parents and caregivers, there's nothing that's going to beat real world experience. And as much as, you know, the classroom is great for theory, practice and hearing from our parents and our grandparents and caregivers, hearing their stories and hearing about their experiences, that just can't be beat. That's a way of shaping your values and how you actually treat money. So I think parents and caregivers have an active role that needs to be incorporated and included in addition to that curriculum that's being added.
1: Yeah, so lots of money being spent around back to school. I have a 7-year-old and a 4-year-old, and that's certainly the case here. You know, new shoes, new backpacks, that sort of thing. So what kind of opportunities do you think is sort of built in at this time of the year?
2: Yeah, so, you know, back to school is a transitionary period. And whenever you have a transition, it's a great opportunity to introduce new concepts or tweak things. So when it comes to, like, older children, especially, you know, those, let's say, in high school or even above, this is a chance to give them a chance to manage the budget. Like if you've got a back to school budget, you're like, okay, we need to buy clothing or what have you. You could say, this is how much money we're planning to spend. This is what we need to get here. Let's do this together. Or if they're old enough, here, you go do this yourself, because in a couple short years, they're going to be off and doing it on their own anyway. So we really need to give them a chance to practice while they have you as a guide to help them. For the younger ones, you know, it's a chance to give them at least the conversation of, yes, these are the things that you want. I know you like I don't know what shoes or whatever is fancy right now. I know back in the day, it used to be the light up shoes. And in my day, it was, you know, the new Nikes or whatever. So it's nice to say we want all these things, but it's a chance to give the conversations over need versus want and start to, you know, show them that there's confines around our financial resources. So as much as we want all these things, we can only have some of them. And the things that we need have to take priority over the things that we want.
1: Yeah, I saw these kids' shoes that have, speaking of light-up shoes, they have like room for your Hot Wheels inside the heel, which is, you know, wild. Definitely more of a want than a need. I don't think we'll find those, but they were certainly cool. I'm sure I would love that as a kid, but no, not happening in our house. What about the longstanding debate around allowance? What do you think of that?
2: So I love allowances. I think they're a great opportunity to give young people a chance to practice using money and give them, you know, predictable intervals of when they're going to receive money so that they can start practicing good financial habits like saving for the things that they want and transacting and all these other great things. But, you know, I'm just saying something that other personal finance people say all the time. Personal finance is personal. So if, you know, an allowance doesn't work for your family, or you need to find a different way of giving your child access to funds to, you know, practice using money, if you feel like you need to have them, you know, work for their allowance or what have you, I don't like that. Personally, I think, you know, I don't get paid for the chores I do around the house. I don't think my kids should get paid for it either. But all families are different, and I don't want to, you know, dictate how your family should operate when it comes to

0: allowance. What I do like to say is allowances are great opportunities for kids to practice using money. So if it's possible and you agree with that and you could find a way that works with your, when you're within your family, within your budget, to give your child an allowance, it's a great way for them to start practicing using money and hopefully, again, building some of those healthy money habits that will, you know, last a lifetime.
1: Now, you mentioned how personal finances is personal. A lot of us were raised in households where maybe money was not discussed openly. So how do you break that cycle without, you know, causing too much anxiety?
0: It's a great question. And, you know, often when I go around speaking with parents, one of the things that I hear from them often is, you know, a lot of the stuff with regards to money and financial habits, I wish I would have heard of this earlier. I wish I would have learned this sooner. I wish my parents would have told me this. I wish my parents would have taught me this. And if that's the situation, then this is the chance for you to break that cycle, right? If you really wish that you had some of this knowledge at an earlier age, this is your chance to give that to your child. But you bring up a good point. The last thing we want to do is stress out our kids or give them any financial anxiety. So it's important that we, you know, we talk to our kids using intentional language. We, you know, we reassure them that they're safe and that their financial needs are going to be met. And we make sure that we're, you know, we're using age-appropriate language, right? So we're talking to our kids in a way that they understand. But as their parent or caregiver, you know your child the best. So I have no doubt that you can have that nuanced conversation with them without, you know, overly stressing them out.
1: Now, when it comes to money, so much of it is just digital. So how do we give kids tangible practice when physical cash is not as common as it used to be?
0: Well, I think the word you used there was tangible. And I think because to actually cement some of these financial habits, you do need some tangible experiences. I actually think staying with cash for early, like for the early ages, makes a lot of sense. So for the younger kids, I actually encourage parents and caregivers to go out, get cash to, if they're giving an allowance or if they're going to try to, you know, provide an allowance to their kids, use cash, because it does help to cement some of these experiences. You know, if you actually have to hand over your money to receive an item, that feels a lot different than tapping a card on a device, right? So I really encourage the younger ones to stick with cash for a little while. And then as they get older, you can, you know, I encourage parents, go out, open up a bank account with your teens and help them to see how the experiences they had when they were younger with cash can now translate to what it's like to be in the digital world. Because, you know, the experience with digital money can never replicate what it's like to actually have cash. So stick with cash as long as you can, and then help them to see how the digital experience is similar to a cash experience.
1: Yeah, so my 7-year-old does have a kids bank account, and we were, because she doesn't use a banking app, obviously, so we were trying to figure out what to do with. Remember how passbooks used to be there? Mm-hmm. So I asked at the bank if they had a passbook, and they didn't update passbooks, but they found an old one, and so they gave it to her, and so now she fills out the passbook whenever she does a transaction, take out cash from the bank.
0: Wonderful.
1: So yeah, but yeah, it is hard to visualize, isn't it? So
0: it is.
1: So what does success, do you think, look like, you know, 5 or 10 years down the line?
0: So I think if we can, you know, really ingrain some of these habits into our young people and have this open line of communication where they realize they can come to us if they have questions, or they can, you know, learn from our experiences, will help them build healthier relationships with their money. That's my end goal. And the other part of it is, if they can start experiencing money at an early age, like, we all make mistakes with our money. You know, we go out and spend too much of it at one time, or we buy things that we maybe shouldn't have, or what have you. If they can do that when they're using, you know, $5, $10 as opposed to a $20,000 loan or getting a $10,000 like credit card, hopefully they'll make those mistakes when it's safe and inconsequential, so that they build up the habits, so that when they have access to more money down the road, they know what they're doing. They've got that healthy relationship with money, and they've got the confidence to manage their funds.
1: Thanks for this, Clifton.
0: My pleasure. Thanks for having me.
1: Clifton Corbin is a registered financial consultant and a financial literacy advocate. He's the author of Your Kids, Their Money, A Parent's Guide to Raising Financially Literate Children. Clifton was filling in for our money columnist, Bruce Sellery, this week. Well, coming up after your regional news, you know, reading can be part of back-to-school homework, but with a producer with CBC Books will join us to go over how to keep kids engaged in reading before and after class. And we'll hear more about why friends are choosing to open bank accounts together. This is Up North on CBC Radio 1, broadcasting across Northern Ontario. 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
2: This is CBC News. Good afternoon, I'm Brendan Connor, and here is the news for Northern Ontario. The provincial government's investing over $17 million into several projects it says will modernize forest sector manufacturing and strengthen forestry supply chains. This was announced today in Chapleau, and the news there is that the Green First operation in Chapleau is getting about $7.5 million in total to help modernize its facility. Also getting funding is Interfor, which plans to use $9.5 million to modernize the Elk Lake sawmill. Thunder Bay area MPP Kevin Holland is the Associate Minister of Forestry.
3: This project will transition the mill to an energy system powered by forest biomass, reducing natural gas use by more than 80%, while increasing productivity by 27% and cutting costs by nearly $3 million. As well as another $1.6 million to help GreenForest plan a new facility to produce torrefied energy pellets, a highly efficient biofuel.
2: In a news release, the Ontario Forest Industries Association says it welcomes this investment and says it will improve mill competitiveness and will demonstrate the important role forest biomass can play in meeting Ontario's energy needs while also creating new market opportunities. It's expected this funding will protect over 300 existing positions and will support more than 600 indirect jobs in the forestry sector. The city of Sault Ste. Marie wants to get some help from local residents and businesses, as well as community organizations and industry partners, to try to help the proposed port of Sault Ste. Marie become a reality. There's now an appeal out for people in the Sault to join a letter-writing campaign. In a news release late this afternoon, the city says even the first phase of this port project at a cost of $250 million would generate substantial economic benefits for the Sault in the form of 700 positions and about 1,500 indirect jobs. The city says it's already approved investing up to $15 million if the remaining funding can be secured from Ottawa and Queen's Park. Mayor Matthew Shoemaker is encouraging residents to write to the Prime Minister and his Transport Minister, as well as to Premier Ford. Shoemaker asks people to use the template letter on the city's website or to write more personalized letters. Confederation College in Thunder Bay is going through some changes and will be closing four of its satellite campuses in the region next year. However, the school says a new deal to partner with the Indigenous-led Seven Generations Education Institute could help to fill the gap. Through a partnership that will start in 2027, Seven Generations will deliver Conn College programs in communities like Fort Francis, Kenora, Dryden, and Red Lake. Michelle Salo is the president of Confederation College.
4: There's an opportunity to provide programming that wasn't available before, rather than both institutions providing their own training to learners. You can bring students together to make, you know, more viable cohorts of programs for students. So it opens up more opportunities for additional programs.
2: Salo says despite recent changes, including the suspension of some programs, she is not worried about the future of Confederation College. She says the college is looking at different partnership opportunities all the time. The city of Greater Sudbury plans to start taking steps to address a rodent problem in one of its larger neighborhoods. Mayor Paul Lefebvre will introduce a motion at a city council meeting next Tuesday aimed at addressing rat infestations in Minnow Lake. A news release, the city says this responds to concerns raised by residents and businesses regarding increased rat activity and its impacts on public health, property, and quality of life. The motion would direct city staff to work with the health unit, local businesses, property owners, and waste management providers. And it says it could include enhanced inspections and monitoring, as well as public education and outreach to try to end the rat infestation problem. Ottawa's extending the gas tax break until the end of January. Earlier this year, the government paused the federal 10 cents per liter excise tax on gas. The break was supposed to go from April to Labor Day, and it was to give Canadians a break as global fuel prices started to spike. And gas prices are rising again now as the conflict between the U.S. and Iran intensifies. The CAA says the current national average gas price is about $1.79 a liter. People living in the Mount Joy area of Timmins are dealing with a recent water main break, and the city of Timmins and Northeastern Public Health have issued a precautionary boil water advisory, even for when the water service is restored. The city said this afternoon it expects water service will not be back until after 10 p.m. tonight. It says in the meantime, the Archie Dillon Sportsplex will remain open until 8 p.m. this evening so people can collect water at a filling station using bottles, jugs, and containers, and there will be city staff on hand to help. The city of Thunder Bay is enhancing the local streetscape with some new public art by Mark Niesenholt. The local artist was selected through a national open

0: call to artists that was coordinated by the city's public art program in 2024. His designs are now being installed as graphic vinyl wraps on a couple of intersection traffic signal boxes in the city. Braden Cassidy's with the City of Thunder Bay, and he says this artwork helps to beautify public spaces and also promote community pride.
1: This is something that when people maybe are driving to work every day, a traffic signal box is something that maybe they wouldn't notice on the regular, or maybe they would even think it was an eyesore. So these installations, they help to create moments of appreciation and beauty in just the regular sort of everyday life of people.
0: Cassidy says it's also valuable for visitors to Thunder Bay to see public art in the city. He says it shows that local residents do take a lot of pride in their community. And that's the CBC News to this hour. I'm Brendan Connor. Thanks for listening. Stay tuned for more national and international news at the top of the hour. Jonathan, back to you.
2: Thank you, Brendan. Now here's Bridget with one last look at the weather.
3: Thank you very much, Jonathan. Well, not too much in our region to report, although we have been getting a lot of weather alerts about a tornado warning down in Toronto. So in case anybody is traveling down there, just trying to get my map to load here. Of course, there was also a thunderstorm warning heading down into the Huntsville area and Parry Sound and all along the Quebec border around Temiscaming. So if you're in any of those areas, there may be a thunderstorm happening. Do be careful out there and check the local conditions. But up here in northern Ontario, let's go to the northwest. Cloudy tonight, fog developing overnight throughout the region, and we'll see lows from 11 to 14 degrees. Tomorrow, it will be nice and sunny throughout the northwest, and the fog will clear right up in the morning. Highs from 22 up to 27, plus the humid X. Tonight in the northeast, we'll see a chance of showers for most areas, but in Wawa, just some clouds. Lows from 11 to 15 degrees overnight, and tomorrow, that's Thursday in northeastern Ontario, mainly sunny for most of the regions. Could see showers, though, for Chapleau, Temiscaming Shores, Kirkland Lake, Timmins, Kapuskasing, Hearst, and communities on the James Bay coast. Highs tomorrow from 20 to 26, and expect a little bit of humid X with that as well. Speaking of humid weather, here in Greater Sudbury, it's mostly cloudy, 24 degrees, humidex all the way up to 29. Manitoulin Island, nice and sunny there, 24 with a humidex of 30. And in Fort Albany, it's pretty much cooler, 16 degrees and cloudy at this hour. So over to Thunder Bay, 24 degrees, our warm spot in the northwest, 27 with the humidex, mostly cloudy. Over in Geraldton, we're seeing some light rain at 17 degrees, no humidex there. And up in Pewaunik, it's sunny and 18 degrees, Jonathan.
2: Thank you, Bridget. You know, we were talking about financial literacy and kids in our last half hour. I got a text from Brent who said, playing Monopoly was my financial education.
3: Smart.
2: But then Brent said, games rarely ended well.
3: Can I tell you something really quick about Monopoly? I have two nieces and one of them is so just kind to her sister. She'll give her all her money because she just thinks like, you know, I want to make you happy, and she loses every single game. But her older sister certainly takes advantage of it.
2: Oh,
3: and
2: no.
3: Yeah, hopefully not what happens in the real world. But yeah, Monopoly.
2: I played a version of Monopoly in the last few years with some kids.
3: Oh, no.
2: And it was it had like a bank machine. Like there was no cash, like no Monopoly money. It was totally not as fun. It was the worst. I mean, not the kids were great. We had fun. It was great. But like
3: this timeline, man,
2: I didn't like it. So I hope I need to buy a Monopoly set for my kids to get like the cash.
3: Oh, version. Yeah.
2: Yeah. Thank you, Bridget. Now, speaking of money, it is 5:38, 4:38 Central. Chris Edwards is here with the latest from the business world.
4: Good afternoon. As expected, the Bank of Canada decided to keep interest rates exactly where they've been since October 29th of last year. Here's the big man himself, Bank of Canada Governor Tiff Macklem.
5: Today, we held our policy rate at 2.25%. The data we've received since our last decision was broadly in line with our forecasts. But as I've just outlined, the risks are shifting and we are prepared to adjust monetary policy as needed.
4: Outlining its decision, the central bank says recent data confirms a broadening recovery in the economy. However, it also added that the risks of higher inflation have increased, thanks to the double whammy of the U.S.-Canada trade war, which could slow growth, and the war in Iran, which is keeping oil prices elevated. Claire Fan is a senior economist with RBC.
6: Bank of Canada has made it absolutely clear that they are on top of inflation worries. They have all outlined very clearly what's driving

0: describing those concerns. They have said very clearly as well that evidence to date are not suggesting that it's to the extent to be worried about. In fact, I think they said they haven't seen any evidence of pass-through to broader inflation in Canada. But again, they have made it very clear that they are willing to act and they are watching out for these risks.
1: A silver lining, variable mortgage rates remain unchanged. The Bank of Canada's next meeting is October 28th. Speaking of inflated oil prices, in an effort to stave off pain at the pumps, Federal Finance Minister François-Philippe Champagne has extended the gas tax holiday until early next year. Originally, it was supposed to end on Labor Day. The Liberals temporarily suspended Ottawa's 10 cents per litre excise tax on gas and 4 cents off a litre on diesel back in April, as the U.S.'s war in Iran caused global fuel prices to skyrocket. It's good news for consumers as prices are headed higher once more as the U.S.-Iran war escalates. According to Calibrate, the average retail price for a litre of gasoline across Canada today is $1.84. In other retail news, Canadian Tire and Tim Hortons are getting hitched. Well, not exactly, but they are linking their loyalty programs, so it's kind of the same thing. As of today, customers who link their Triangle and Tim Rewards accounts will earn between 2 and 5% in Canadian Tire money in addition to Tim's points on select Tim's purchases. Patrick Soyka, a loyalty card expert and founder of Rewards.ca, says the loyalty linking trend is becoming increasingly popular.
2: Where programs link together, you know, like WestJet with Skip, Triangle as well, WestJet starting with Petro Points, you have Aeroplan with Starbucks. So this is the big thing, is this link loyalty partnership where you link your loyalty accounts and you can earn in one program or both programs.
1: Important to note, what this partnership doesn't mean is that you can pay for your double-double with Canadian Tire money. And finally, it sounds like Pabst Blue Ribbon could use a cold one. The iconic beer company fell victim to two separate heists from a California warehouse on the same day in August, resulting in more than 18,000 kilograms of beer or 50,000 cans going AWOL. Not missing a beat, the company turned the thefts into a social media promotion, which has since gone viral. PBR is offering a $20,000 reward for any leads solving the mystery, promising no questions asked if the stolen property is returned by September the 9th. Its message on Instagram reads, "We don't fault you for wanting to brag to your friends how much PBR you have. We just wish you'd obtained it in the honorable way," adding, "P.S., this is real and we are deadly serious." For CBC Radio, I'm Megan Reed.
3: Thanks, Megan. You were not Chris Edwards. It was Megan Reed. I'm so sorry about that. It is 542, 442 Central. Well, staying on the money front, you know, opening a joint bank account with a romantic partner is a big deal. And typically that only happens after years of trust and openness. But as the CBC's Jenny DeRosio finds, more people are mixing money and friendship.
4: When Marcy Gray met her friend Chelsea in Calgary nearly a decade ago, they just clicked.
5: We have an obsession with dogs. So her and I had our dogs together and they always hung out. So
4: they also love travel and baseball. So a few years ago, they decided to go to Toronto to catch a game.
5: We were massive Blue Jay fans, but we didn't want to take our husbands with us.
4: Girls trip. At the time, Marcy was having a hard time saving money, so her friend came up with an idea to save together.
5: You know, why don't any paycheck that you have that's a little extra money or a little extra something, why don't you send me, you know, $50 and I'll match you? It's just money that we've put away that we totally forgot about and then we could use it at any time.
4: They opened a joint bank account, a kind of friendship fund. And about a year later, they'd saved enough for the whole trip.
5: We were able to get a flight, a hotel, and tickets to the game without us having to worry about having to go into our savings or having to worry about what was coming up next. It was just almost felt like free money.
4: Opening a savings account with friends, it's still rare, according to Neo Financial. But the trend is growing. More Canadians, especially Gen Zs, are mixing money and friendship, saving for things like group trips and fancy dinners. Now, communal saving is

0: isn't new. It has a long tradition in some places. In South Africa, when you save money together, that's called a stokvel. In the Philippines, you can be part of a paluwagan. Saving together can be more effective than saving alone. Johanna Pietz is a professor of psychology at Carleton University. She says being part of a group creates peer pressure in a good way.
1: You consider higher order saving goals more. You consider the values, perhaps, that you think the other party that also belongs to this fund has. And all these things might make you a little more responsible with these funds, or at least responsible in a different way. So responsible.
0: And the other benefit of a friendship fund? You can become better friends.
1: The money means that decisions have to be made together. You have to be on the same page about whether or not you fly economy or business. That really creates both communication around values and money and what's important to you, as well as this feeling of unity.
0: But opening a bank account with your eight besties can be risky. Jessica Morehouse is a financial planner in Toronto. She says friendship funds require a lot of trust.
2: There is a difference between trusting your friends when it comes to like keeping a secret or giving you advice or just like being there for you in certain life situations. It is another situation when you bring money into the mix.
0: Like, say a bunch of you are saving together for a group trip, but one of your friends misses a few deposits and then changes her mind about going.
2: And now she wants to take her money out of the pool, and maybe that changes her plans for the group trip because she's no longer going on the group trip.
0: One person dropping out could fudge it up for everyone. And that could end up costing more than a friendship.
2: If you do open up a joint, you know, bank account or share a credit card with any of your friends, someone may default and you're just as liable.
0: But best friends Marcy and Chelsea are making it work. Their friendship fund has been going for 8 years. And they've had a lot of fun.
3: We've gone on 2 or 3 trips. We've gone to Michelin star restaurants, even just staycations where it's like, hey, we've got an extra little bit of cash. You know, we should do a little something for us and go to Banff.
0: Banff is beautiful this time of year. So maybe they're looking for a third member.
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5: 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Let's play a song. This next duet brings together two queer Canadian pop powerhouses, Tafari Anthony and Mint Simon. They wrote the song right away after the pandemic, and both said it was cathartic to produce and perform. They released a track last year. It's called Feel Better.

0: 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So the end of summer is in sight, I hate to say. And if you have young readers in your life, like I do, that you're trying to ease back into the school year, well, you're in luck. CBC Books has pulled together a list of 12 Canadian children's books that will keep kids turning pages long after those first school bells ring. Lucy Mann is a CBC Books producer who helped curate the list, and she's here with us now. Hi, Lucy.
1: Hi.
0: Okay, so I've got two kids going to school next week, one's for the first time, kindergarten. You're a mother as well, so tell me how they're finding the transition back to school.
1: Yeah. So, you know, mine go back to school next week as well. And so far, we're very disorganized. We have nothing planned. The only place where I feel like we're winning is with books, in the sense that my 10-year-old, who's a big reader, I've just noticed it was really sweet how she was kind of transitioning from reading more books about camp and summer to starting to read more books that were taking place in school, which I think was her way of kind of gently trying to get her mind back to school mode.
0: I love it. That's awesome. So tell me about this list.
1: Yeah. So, you know what, we have 12 books on the list for kids kind of from like zero to probably 12, 13, which feature schools in some way. So, you know, one of the books, like a few of the books are for children who are starting out in preschool or kindergarten up until middle school.
0: Tell me about one of the ones that really stood out to you.
1: Okay, so there's a picture book called Backpack by Katie Arthur that I really loved. So Katie, this is her third book, and I find Katie's illustration style just so beautiful. And this book is great because it's a book literally about backpacks, which sounds like kind of a tough concept to execute, but I think Katie does it really well. It's like an ode to the backpack. So, you know, she talks about the backpack being like a little piece of home that you're kind of taking out into the world with you. It's just like a really like comforting, warm book. And as I mentioned, the illustrations are stunning. I want to, you know, put all her spreads in a frame on my wall. They're so lovely. And I think as a parent, I just really love those little small details. So you mentioned one of your children's going to be starting school. Like one of the illustrations in the book is this little kid on their first day of school with this like ginormous backpack. And, you know, and I remember doing that to my daughter where I was like, oh my God, I need to fit everything in this backpack. And then she literally couldn't leave the house. And I'm like, okay, we're going to take a few things out. And then like the next spread is that same kid older with that same backpack, but now like they can't fit everything they need into it.
0: Aww.
1: So just like really kind of pulls on the heartstrings, but a really beautiful book.
0: Oh yeah. My kindergartner's backpack is so big. It looks so big on him. It's hilarious.
1: Yeah. It's because they need everything,
0: well,
1: right?
0: Exactly,
1: there's like,
0: yeah.
1: You need to fit like a whole world into that bag.
0: And I still have the same backpack I used in high school. So it's
1: no way.
0: Yeah. I've had to repair it a few times, but like it's still going. Still going.
1: That's impressive. You'd like this book. You should check it out.
0: I definitely need to check it out. Now, as I mentioned, so I have this new kindergartner starting. Any suggestions for him?
1: Yeah. So there's a really fun book called The Day My Mom Came to Kindergarten. So a bit on the nose, by Maureen Fergus, illustrated by Mike Lowry. And I love this book because it's like a role reversal picture book. You've got this little girl who just like loves going to kindergarten. But she notices that like her mom is a little bit sad when she leaves. So she invites her mom to come to kindergarten with her. And very quickly she realizes like, oh, mom is not good at kindergarten. Like she has not taken off her outdoor shoes. She's not, you know, she's jumping the queue. So she has to kind of like quite gently with a lot of patience explain to her mom how to do kindergarten. And as the book goes on, she becomes a bit more frustrated and embarrassed by her mom's lack of being able to be good at kindergarten. So it's just a really fun book because I think by the end, you're like, oh, this is like a really great example of what kids could expect in a day in preschool or kindergarten.
0: Oh.
1: And, you know, any book which like gives the voice of authority and wisdom to the 4-year-old is a winner, I think.
0: Absolutely. Now, what about a book for new readers?
1: Yeah. So, you know, I think early chapter books are so important with helping children kind of build that confidence in themselves as a reader. So this series is an early chapter book series for kind of kids 6 to 8 years old. It's called Brianna Banana. And this one is the third in the series called New Cheese Girl. It's by Lana Button, illustrated by Saharu Ogawa. And Brianna is a third grader. She's just trying to like navigate the ins and outs of school every day. But she can have a lot of big feelings. She can sometimes struggle a bit socially. This book is told from the first person. So I think it's great because the reader really can get into the head of Brianna and kind of understand sometimes where those big feelings are coming from. And the author breaks up the prose with illustrations, some clippings, some lists, which I think make it really accessible for a new reader.
0: Now, kids and many adults love graphic novels. Any you recommend for kids, you know, age grade 3 to grade 6 sort of thing?
1: Yeah. So you know what? Cassandra Kellen is a Montrealer who released her second book called First Crush. Her first one was called The New Girl. And she is brilliant. She's absolutely brilliant. Her books are kind of loosely based on her life. So she immigrated from Romania to Montreal when she was 10 years old. And she suddenly found herself in this new country, new city, navigating two new languages. And, you know, at the same time, she's also going through puberty and trying to make friends. So her books very much lean into that experience. Her latest book is kind of, while she's still navigating all those things, she now also is having her first crush. So she's kind of overwhelmed with those feelings. Cassandra is so talented. I met her at the Toronto Comic Books Festival a few months ago. And just, you know, you could see the love for her in the room. Like her cue was just, you know, going all around the room, my daughter included. And she's so talented. Her books just flow so brilliantly. Her technical ability is so great, I'd say, with her illustrations, the colors. And, you know, she's in these books, she's kind of navigating three different languages and she does that using like different color speech bubbles. They're really well executed.
0: Love it. Now, we just have about a minute left, Lucy, but you guys are so lucky at CBC Books. You get to see all the new books before we do. Any trends in children's publishing this fall that you're noticing?
1: Yeah, you know what? Continuing on from talking about graphic novels in that kind of middle grade 8 to 12 year old space, I'd say that's probably where I'm seeing just like the biggest kind of growth and excitement. It just really feels like Canadian creators are going from strength to strength in that space and really owning it, which is super exciting.
0: Awesome. Well, Lucy, really appreciate the insight. Thanks for joining us today.
1: Thank you so much.
0: Lucy Mann is a producer with CBC Books. 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Well, that's it for the Wednesday, September 2nd edition of Up North. For listeners in the Eastern Time Zone, your world tonight is next. While in Central, it's the world this hour. I'm Jonathan Pinto. Thanks for joining us today. Have a great evening, and we'll be back tomorrow.

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1: I'm Garvia Bailey, in for Tom Power. You might know the actor Lana Condor best from the popular rom-com film series To All the Boys. Now she stars in the highly anticipated movie Coyote vs. Acme. Lana will be here to tell you about manifesting the role and how her late mom inspired her character.
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0: 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Or where

0: to the sustainability of the rebound.
1: If tariffs remain in place, they will hit targeted sectors hard. But we don't expect them to have a large direct impact on the overall level of economic activity in Canada. Affected products represent about 5% of exports to the United States, and the federal government's support programs will likely mitigate some of the harm.
0: Macklem says increased risks to inflation and tariffs make future economic growth uncertain, and that will affect the bank's interest rate decisions. Coming right up, the slew of new lawsuits against the company behind ChatGPT on behalf of the survivors of the shooting in Tumbler Ridge, BC. Plus, more on the new oil deal between Venezuela and the United States. And later, we'll have this story.
2: Secondhand clothing is moving beyond the thrift store. Now a popular athletic wear brand is bringing its resale business to Canada.
3: With the economy the way it is, sometimes you can't spend the money on things. I usually shop the sale rack, so that would be definitely something that I would use.
2: I'm Ina Sadu in Calgary. Ahead on Your World Tonight, why major retailers want in on resale.
0: Survivors of the Tumbler Ridge tragedy have filed a new wave of lawsuits against OpenAI. They allege the company behind ChatGPT failed to report the shooter's chat history to police because it would set a precedent the company didn't want to maintain, putting profits over children's safety. Nine people died in the attack in February, including the shooter. Tanya Fletcher has the latest.
4: That's the sound of Maya Gabala learning to say mom all over again. The video posted this week to social media by her mother, who writes, Maya still lives in a hospital and she cries because she wants to go home. The 12-year-old was among those shot that fateful day in February when Tumbler Ridge Secondary School became the center of tragedy. The mass shooting left eight victims dead, including six children, along with the 18-year-old shooter. Now, more than 6 months later, 30 new lawsuits describe the horror of that day. They detail how nearly 200 terrified students and teachers were trapped in classrooms and closets for hours as the massacre unfolded around them. An account from one student says he survived by playing dead among his fallen classmates as the shooter opened fire in the school library. Jay Edelson is the lawyer representing the plaintiffs.
5: There were other kids who watched their classmates get killed at point blank range. It's just tremendously horrible.
4: OpenAI previously acknowledged that it had banned the shooter's account months prior, but said the activity did not meet the higher threshold required to refer it to police at the time. The new suits claim OpenAI wanted to avoid alerting RCMP, as that would set a precedent lowering that threshold for reporting. Christopher Dietzel is an academic researcher and says there could be a few reasons why a company would hesitate to notify authorities.
6: And I think a major one is because it's with the public. And I don't mean in terms of whose safety is prioritized. I mean is that there's a lot of external actors involved. So by having so many people who are not under the corporate umbrella of OpenAI, they have a lot less control of what information is shared, how people respond, and then, of course, if information is leaked.
4: A statement from OpenAI's chief strategy officer says, in part, it's completely untrue to say the people at the center of these challenging decisions do not prioritize safety, or that there are political or public relations factors at play. Meanwhile, Edelson says their call continues for OpenAI to release the chat logs in question.
5: They've refused to do so. If in any way it helped them, they would do that. We are convinced that the chat logs are going to show that ChatGPT not only helped plan the attack, but encouraged the shooter to carry it out.
4: In April, CEO Sam Altman apologized to the community of Tumbler Ridge and said the company has since updated its protocols. The BC government is also planning legal action against OpenAI. Tanya Fletcher, CBC News, Vancouver.
0: Two more members of the BC Conservative Caucus have quit. The latest departures mean nine MLAs have now left to sit as independents. Carrie Lynn Finley was elected leader of the party in May, but her tenure has been marked by internal turmoil, including criticism over staffing appointments linked to the Alberta sovereignty movement. Finley doesn't have a seat in the BC legislature, but is running in a by-election this month. A stark warning tonight on the fight against climate change. The United Nations says the world is officially off track. In its new report, the UN says global warming

0: Good evening, I'm Chris Kettinen in the Thunder Bay Newsroom. Ontario Provincial Police have charged a 23-year-old from Whitby following a bus rollover on Highway 516 near Foley Lake last summer. Members of the Sioux Lookout OPP and Emergency Services responded to the incident on June 29th, shortly before 6 in the evening. Police say more than 30 people were taken to hospital. The bus driver has been charged with careless driving causing bodily harm and is scheduled to appear in court in Sioux Lookout on November 3rd. And the City of Thunder Bay is enhancing the streetscape of two intersections with public art by Mark Niesenholt. The local artist was selected through a national open call to artists coordinated by the city's public art program in 2024. His designs are now being installed as graphic vinyl wraps on intersection traffic signal boxes at Arthur Street and Waterloo Street and Court Street and Park Avenue. For more news, visit our website at cbc.ca/Thunder Bay. And now the weather for the City of Thunder Bay and Superior West. Tonight, clearing with fog patches developing overnight and lows of 11 degrees. Thursday will be sunny with highs of 24, and Thursday night clear, then becoming partly cloudy after midnight with lows of 12. And that's your weather report from Environment Canada.
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4: Hello, I'm Neil Kirksall.
5: Good evening, I'm Chris Howden. This is As It Happens. Tonight.
4: With friends like these, a Canadian veteran.

0: If we take mercy seriously and the possibility of change, that people do change. One of the gentlemen, Daryl Barwick, that I accompanied to his execution, was the caretaker for a visually impaired man on death row. He had such an upstanding character that the administration, that the facility, designated him as a caretaker to one of its more vulnerable individuals. If that doesn't say something, and yet the state deemed him, you know, unforgivable in this life by executing him in May of 2023.
1: There are two more executions scheduled for later this month in Florida. They are set to go ahead when we last checked. If Governor DeSantis is listening to us right now, or if you could speak to him directly, what would you say to him?
0: I would invite him to lean into his faith, into his Catholic faith. And the cornerstone of that tradition is the belief in mercy, and that the worst of sinners, St. Paul of Tarsus, for example, can be redeemed, and not only redeemed, but then go on to do incredible work in our human family and communities and society. So I would encourage Governor DeSantis to take serious his faith and the core teaching of his faith, which is mercy.
1: Father Destin, I appreciate this. Please take care.
0: Thank you, Neil. You too.
2: Father Destin Fedden is a priest who has counseled many of Florida's death row inmates. We reached him in Tallahassee.

0: Do you think it is a... he's actually attempting a sort of mating ritual? Yeah. He is.
1: All right.
0: Oh, right.
2: Lost. You are the shag.
3: Well, not now. Quite sharp.
0: Look, he's so happy.
2: Sorry, but ow. One of and the again. Funniest things I've ever seen. You are being shagged by a rare parrot. You see, within the Kakapo burns a powerful passion, powerful enough to mess up a human neck, and powerful enough to rescue a species from the edge of oblivion. Kakapos are native to New Zealand, where they've been endangered for a long time. In the mid-90s, the entire population was down to 51. But thanks to concerted conservation efforts, their numbers have steadily increased. And yesterday, New Zealand's Department of Conservation announced that the population is now up to 325, because this year's breeding season produced 90 chicks, thanks to what the New York Times refers to as a, quote, mating frenzy, unquote. You hear that? A mating frenzy. You ever have one of those? Kakapos have. So it's time to stop saying they're not sexy, because like those sensuous birds, that's just not going to fly. Here's Weaves with Birds and Bees.

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0: The news is next. Coming up in half an hour, it's Commotion.
2: One of the most enduring questions in hip-hop has been, who is responsible for the killing of Tupac Shakur? Tupac was killed in a drive-by shooting in 1996. Now, 30 years after Tupac's death, there has been a conviction. You'll hear about the resolution of one of the biggest questions in rap history.
3: From CBC News, The World This Hour, I'm Nuruddin Qorane. The Trump administration has signed a massive energy deal with Venezuela's interim government. The agreement gives a U.S.-led company access

0: fire sale. Investors around the world are dumping their bonds, and the reasons and ripple effects are rattling economists. One tells us what he thinks. The Bank of Canada's latest move signals about the health of this country's economy.
1: Walking the walk again, after almost a year away from home, a 91-year-old Tennessee man reclaims the record for the oldest person to complete the Appalachian Trail. He tells us just how much worse this time felt than the last time he finished the hike.
0: And we will hear the unmistakable voice of the late jazz legend Cassandra Wilson. Stay tuned.

0: forward so right. that more people learn, right?
1: It's acknowledgement and hopefully part of the healing towards rebuilding a new community.
2: That's Daniel Tokawa, the president of the Japanese-Canadian Hastings Park Interpretive Center Society, speaking with the CBC's Dan Burritt. He was joined by Suzanne Tabata, the CEO of the Japanese-Canadian Legacies Society.
3: Culturally, there was a lot of silence within the Japanese-Canadian community writ large, so that the truth of what happened to folks never did come out. And now we've got new generations of people. In Dan's case, he is a bit of a I would say he's a bit of a maverick, you know, within his age group to be so forward with this. But I think there's a real intergenerational thirst to put the truth out there. For me, as somebody that's worked in the education field, it's always alarming that this story is not known universally within the Canadian school population. And now that's changing. So I think they'd be proud. Mm-hmm.
2: That's Suzanne Tabata, the CEO of the Japanese-Canadian Legacies Society, talking to the CBC's Dan Burritt.

easy answer is I wanted to get my record back. But it was a deep down in the heart, sincere reason why I went back. I've been done several age record hikes and boating trips. And in each and every one of them,

0: chair. Oh, wouldn't that be lovely? Lots of chocolate.
1: The unmistakable smoky voice of American jazz legend Cassandra Wilson with Wouldn't It Be Lovely. The Grammy-winning artist died this morning. She was 70 years old. She started playing piano at the age of 6 while growing up in Jackson, Mississippi. But it wasn't until the 80s, when she moved to New York, that her unique sound began to take form. She became a founding vocalist in the M-Bass Collective, a Brooklyn-based movement that reimagined funk and soul through a jazz lens. She began to work on original music and went on to win 2 Grammys. In 2001, she was named America's Best Singer by Time magazine. Then in 2008, she returned to performing jazz standards. At the time, she told the CBC how that felt.
2: Going back to standards after 20 years, a 20-year hiatus.
3: Since Blue Skies?
2: Right.
3: Right.
2: You know, an entire album of standards as a leader.

0: Cassandra Wilson with Harvest Moon. The great jazz singer died today at the age of 70. And she'll take us out for As It Happens for this Wednesday, September 2nd.
1: As It Happens, we'll be back again for you tomorrow. I'm Neil Kirksall. Enjoy your evening.
0: And I'm Chris Howden. Good night.

0: world of hip hop more broadly? Like, as we sort of understand this landing point and this solving of this mystery, what do you think that means?
1: I honestly don't know. I feel like I'm still processing that. But what I hope it brings about is, especially because, you know, unfortunately, Pac's murder, Biggie's murder, they're not anomalies. We see so many rappers taken from us so soon. And, you know, the genre is only, you know, just a little over 50 years old, but so many of the young folks that we see end up becoming victims to these crimes. I really hope that there is a culture change around the idea of snitching. I hope that there, you know, is more value placed and more justice that comes to these lives. And, you know, I know a lot of people have talked about, you know, the renewed interest in potentially, you know, solving Biggie's murder.
0: Yeah, like, Biggie was killed less than a year later after Pac.
1: Exactly. So, you know, I really hope that some of these cold cases and also just some of these ongoing, you know, occurrences are solved, and that there is a huge reduction in the amount of Black life in hip hop that we see lost.
0: I'll tell you this, Taryn, I'm 38 years old, so this case has been unresolved for most of my life. And it had been one of those things where, as a hip-hop fan, you just kind of come to understand and say, that's a thing that will never really be answered. And so I'm with you in terms of like this idea of still processing, still trying to figure out what this means, because it feels like a new reality we've entered, because I think in my mind I was like, oh, that's just a thing we'll never actually get an answer to. So it feels a little bit, you know, a little bit surreal, to be honest with you, to have this case kind of resolved in this manner. So thank you so much for being on the show today to reflect on this a little bit. Really appreciate your time.
1: Absolutely. Thank you.
0: Of course. Thank you, friend. Taryn Finley is a culture reporter. She was in Brooklyn, New York.

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5: They were known as school cars, school trains that brought the classroom to children in the most isolated communities of Northern Ontario. An early experiment in remote education, homeschooling, and nation building coming up on Ideas.
6: From CBC News, The World This Hour, I'm Nuruddin Korane. Victims and survivors of the Tumblr Ridge school shooting are filing a new wave of lawsuits against OpenAI. They accuse the ChatGPT creator of putting profit before children's lives. The shooter killed 8 people before taking their own life. Tanya Fletcher reports.
7: The 30 lawsuits filed in California describe the horror experienced that day, including an account from one student who says he survived by playing dead among his fallen classmates as the shooter opened fire in the school library. The lawsuits also include new details of OpenAI's alleged negligence in preventing the shooting.
8: Their safety team said something horrible is going to happen.